0: that you roam. You won't never see an outlaw drive a family from their home.
1: Woody Guthrie with Pretty Boy Floyd. That recording comes from My Dusty Road, which is a 54-track box set of newly discovered master releases that came out in 2009. About the bank robber Pretty Boy Floyd, a real-life anti-hero that Woody chronicles as being generous to the poor. We also heard Sonny's Flight featuring Sonny Terry, also from that collection. And it was Better World A-Comin'. Born July 14th, we are celebrating Woody Guthrie today. I'm Cindy Howes. This is Folk Alley.
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0: We are in Woody Guthrie's archives listening to songs that he started and others finished. Woody was born July 14th, 1912. Jackson Browne, along with the late bassist Rob Wasserman, doing the song You Know the Night. And it was Jonathan Brook right before that. She was smitten with Guthrie's work, and going through it was like going to church. We heard her song, My Battle. Our celebration of Woody Guthrie continues. I'm Cindy House, and you're listening to Folk Alley.
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0: Dropkick Murphys on Folk Alley from their Woody Guthrie album, Okima Rising. That also features a new acoustic version of their biggest hit, I'm Shipping Up to Boston, with lyrics by Woody Guthrie. That song, Woody wrote about the Peekskill riots of 1949 from the Dropkick Murphys. We also heard Dig a Hole right before that from their first Woody Guthrie album, This Machine Still Kills Fascists. Thanks a lot for listening. We have a massive Woody Guthrie playlist curated by his daughter, Nora Guthrie. That's available on our holiday stream, folkalley.com or the app. I'm Cindy Howes. This is Folk Alley.
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0: Rycooter, a song written by Woody Guthrie that makes reference to the preacher Jim Casey in John Steinbeck's 1939 book, The Grapes of Wrath, a very sad and terrible scene where he's murdered by a vigilante man. Also, Ani DiFranco right before that, recorded live at Woody's 100th birthday, featuring Rycooter on guitar. That is Deportee. Celebrating Woody Guthrie's birthday here, I'm Cindy Howes, and this is Folk Alley.
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0: John McCutcheon, a very big Woody Guthrie fan who has covered him many times, in fact, assembled a big Woody Guthrie album in 2012 for the 100th birthday. That song is from a children's album he did in 2002. That song, Woody wrote it. Also, Arlo Guthrie gets songwriting credit on Mail Myself to You. And right before that, we heard Do Re Mi from Nancy Griffith featuring Guy Clark, celebrating Woody Guthrie on Folk Alley today. I'm Cindy Howes, and you're listening to Folk Alley.
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I'd call that Brandi Carlile. Brandi Carlile and a song titled Wherever Is Your Heart. Wherever Is Your Heart, I Call Home. That's from Brandi Carlile on her release that is titled The Fire Watcher's Daughter. I'm going to let that take us into a set on songs about home. Here's one lovely number. You've heard it before, and we'll play it again. It comes from Ruthie Foster. Ruthie Foster on her release titled Hymns is a song titled Home. Very heartfelt. Got to hear her sing this live in a concert down in Charlotte, North Carolina. Lovely number from Ruthie Foster. Multiple Grammy nominees and multiple blues awards. Here she is, Ruthie Foster, with something titled Home.

That would be Joan Osborne with a song titled Nobody Owns You. It comes from Joan's release that's by that same title, Nobody Owns You. She's getting real serious about that, Joan Osborne. We heard in the set also from Katie Curtis, and we heard from Ruthie Foster. Lots more coming up, and a new artist that we've been getting to bit by bit. Her name is Susan Anders. We'll hear from her in just a little bit. Right now we're going to go to something here. This comes from Jill Andrews. And we've been hearing from Jill's new release. This one goes back a little bit. Thanks again for tuning in. We'll hear from Big Feelings just a little bit later in the show. That's Jill's new release, Big.

Jill Andrews with a sentiment of wondering. She said, we used to wonder how we would do it, and now here we are, and we've done it. That's from Jill Andrews. The release is titled Here and... No, the song is titled Here and Now, and the release is titled The War Inside. That's from Jill Andrews. Her new release is titled Big Feelings, and she's got some big feelings. Jill Andrews on Women on Air. So, up next, we're going to go hear from Susan Anders. This is a relatively new to a playlist. You know, we get lots of CDs that come in, folks seeking airplay and just wanting to share their work. So I occasionally browse through those boxes and pull things out. And yes, sometimes it is the cover that attracts my attention. And then I'll come in and play through the tracks. And there's a little something different to hear in this voice. Her name, again, is Susan Anders. The release is Now I'm a Kite. And this song is titled Moving Target. So glad you tuned in to Women on Air.

And we just heard from Susan Anders, who has quite a history as primarily a vocal teacher, a singing teacher, has coached many of many big names through vocal problems, vocal rest, vocal recovery, just boosting vocal production. Born in, she was born out in Berkeley, and for a while was in Nashville. So she's coached a lot of singers, and she herself is a singer-songwriter. This release, the one that we just heard from, is actually her fourth solo recording. So I look forward to playing more of that for you. Now I'm a Kite is the release from Susan Anders, and the song we heard today is called Moving Target. Moving Target from Susan Anders on Women on Air. So now we're going to go to hear from Maya Sharp. Maya has a new release out, and I'll aim to get to that later in the show. But right now we're going to go hear from, this was a very unusual set of sounds for Maya Sharp, something she worked on during COVID. The song is called Mercy Rising. This is Women on Air. I'm Susan Lockman.

0: Nicholas DiMaselli. The song is titled Faith Lives. That comes from Alice's release that's called Lucky Dogs. She she talks a lot about her dogs. There's a lot of canine love there, and she is very much an environmentalist and social activist. So that's the artist, singer-songwriter, Alice DiMaselli, from her release, Lucky Dogs. We heard the song Faith Lives. Before that, from Maya Sharp, that was title cut from Mercy Rising. Had a very good interview with Maya soon after that. Mercy Rising, she's waiting for the skies to clear so she can see more clearly. It's actually a love song. That's from Maya Sharp. Now I'm going to go find her new song that she sent. She sent me a pre-release on that. Something about a tomboy. I'll find that to get work that in before we're done. I did want to catch back to something from Susan Anders. We heard her song Moving Target. And as I mentioned, she's done a lot of work as a vocalist. Like a vocal coach. A vocal doctor of sorts, but also has her own solo works as a singer-songwriter. She had a line in that song, Moving Target. The line is, happiness, I guess happiness, is a moving target. Interesting line. Thank you, Susan Anders. Happiness is a moving target. We went from Moving Target to Mercy Rising to Faith Lives. And next we're going to go to hear from Ani DiFranco. It's a protest poem. It's titled Grand Canyon. So much about the Grand Canyon, with what a magnificent part of the world, the Grand Canyon. One of the few places I traveled to and wanted to go back. I'm usually ready to see the next new thing. Here's Ani DiFranco and the poem titled Grand Canyon.
1: I love my country. By which I mean, I am indebted joyfully to all the people throughout its history who have fought the government to make right. Where so many cunning sons and daughters, our foremothers and forefathers, came singing through slaughter, came through hell and high water, so that we could stand here and behold breathlessly the sight, how a raging river of tears cut a grand canyon of light.

older than their faces, and I've tossed so many napkins into that big hole in the sky. Been at the bottom of the Atlantic, seething in a two-ply, looking up through all that water and the fishes swimming by. And I don't always feel lucky, but I'm smart enough to try, 'cause humility has buoyancy, and above us only sky. So I lean in, breathe deeper that brutal burning smell that surrounds the smoldering wreckage that I've come to love so well. Yes, color me stunned and dazzled by all the red, white, and blue flashing lights in the American intersection where black crashed head on with white. Comes a melody, comes a rhythm, a particular resonance that is us and only us. Comes a screaming ambulance and a hand that you can trust laid steady on your chest, working for the better good, which is good at its best. And two, bearing witness like a woman bears a child with all her might, born of the greatest pain into a grand canyon of light. And no song has gone unsung here, and this joint is strong, crazy tight, and people have been raising up their voices since it just ain't been right, with all the righteous rage and all the bitter spite that will accompany us out of this long night, that will grab us by the hand when we are ready to take flight. Seat back and tray table in an upright and locked position, shocked to tears by each new vision of all that my ancestors have done. Like, say, the women who gave their lives so that I could have one. People were standing at ground zero of the feminist revolution. It was an inside job, stoic and sly, one we're supposed to forget and downplay and deny. But I think the time is nothing, if not nigh, to let the truth out. Coolest effort ever. I mean, why can't all decent men and women call themselves feminists? Out of respect for those who fought for this. I mean, look around. We have this. Yes, I love my country, by which I mean I am indebted joyfully to all the people throughout its history who have fought the government to make right, where so many cunning sons and daughters, our foremothers and forefathers, came singing through slaughter, came through hell and high water so that we could stand here and behold breathlessly the sight of a raging river of tears is cutting a grand canyon of light.

We just heard the title cut from Jill Andrews' new release. It's called Big Feelings. We heard right before Jill Andrews, we heard from Maya Sharp. Her song is titled Tomboy. She sent that to me as an MP3, so just a sound file. So looking forward to that full release from Maya Sharp. All right, something coming up here in the background that I think that you're going to find, shall I say, memorable. It's called, this is Terry Garthwaite, and a musical partner, Becky Reardon. From a release, Natural Rhythms, this number is titled Tarantulas. The kind of thing that kind of stays with you, sticks in your mind. Thanks again for tuning in to Women on Air. I'm Susan Lockman.

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3: They've had it with all the waiting and the wondering, and they're just not going to do it anymore. 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
5: This is not the vibe we're bringing to the party, Robin.
3: It's All Songs Considered. I'm Robin Hilton, and after a painfully long two-year break, Lars Gotrich, Marissa LaRusso are back with some sweet summery jams to, well, I don't know. What does Rosé Wave do for you?
5: What does Rosé Wave do for me? Marissa, do you want to take this?
6: Oh, my God. I was just about to say, Lars, you start. You are the founder of Rosé Wave.
5: All right. There's this discussion in Slack about the band Haim. And our colleague Otis Hart said, oh, yeah, they're Rosé Core. And I said, no, I think the preferred nomenclature is Rosé Wave. And the idea was not to name a certain style of music, but a style of being, where it's just that summery feeling. It's a little easy, it's a little breezy, it's a lot of feeling, it's a lot of Carly Rae Jepsen-style emotion, but it isn't necessarily pop music, and can be any kind of anything, so... It started this series of summer playlists.
3: It's a good shorthand.
5: Yeah.
3: Rosé, just Rosé, it just says so much. So, if people search for Rosé Wave on our site, all one word, you will find literally hundreds of songs handpicked by y'all going back to 2017.
6: That's right.
3: And, and for a good while, it was a summer tradition for us. Haven't done it for a couple of years, but America really has spoken. We did get...
5: We got emails.
6: Oh, my gosh.
3: Posts on social media. People are like, can you think of any reason why you haven't given us the Rosé Wave mix that we deserve? But I managed to convince you to come back. Actually, the song that we've been listening to here, Summertime, Summertime, the 1958 classic by the Jamies, kind of can't believe you never featured this on any of your playlists.
5: Oh, yeah, it feels a little too much like they're forcing me to have fun. Mandatory fun.
3: Yeah.
5: That's not what I'm looking for.
3: Well, we should get to some of this new stuff that you brought. And these aren't all new songs necessarily, but Marissa, why don't you start us off with something that you brought?
6: What's the best place to start? I'm going to start with the song Elderberry Wine by the band Wednesday. I love this band so much. They have a record coming out in the fall called Bleeds. And here's what I'll say. That album rips. Like, there are big, super loud, super noisy guitars on it. A lot of distortion, a lot of intensity. But here's the thing that makes them Rosé Wave. This is a band from North Carolina, and they are very proud to be from North Carolina. They have this very country side to their music. And this song is from, I think, that side of the Wednesday discography. It is perhaps the most easy, breezy, warm, young love kind of song on the record. So that all feels very Rosé Wave canon to me.

0: I really love this song, and you know, we were talking, Lars, about how evocative the word Rosé Wave is. Like, you instantly know what you're going to get.
1: Right.
0: And this isn't what I assume when I hear the word Rosé Wave, Marissa.
2: Oh, really? I don't know. For me, there's just something that's so, like, the ideal way to listen to that song is driving in a car with your friends with all the windows down.
0: And a glass of wine.
2: Well, okay. Okay, so maybe you have one designated driver and everyone else has enjoyed some rosé and you're, you know, driving in the car. I don't know. That feels very Rosé Wave in spirit to me.
0: Well, I guess what I'm thinking is that when I hear Rosé Wave, I just assume like nothing but pop bangers or bops. You know, just like you're saying, it's a much, much more complicated vibe than that.
1: It's a feeling. It's a certain kind of sweetness. It's a certain kind of sadness, too, a little bit, too. It's like allowing yourself to be in the emotion at the moment that you're having it. And so hanging out with your friends in a car, what a vibe. What a great vibe. And that leads me right into the next song I want to play, which was also a vibe. I was at a community pool with some friends and their kids. And kids were splashing in the pool. There were teens who were not trying to look too cool, but playing volleyball, but they were still kind of looking cool. And there's a nice shade from the trees. And it was just like a nice day. And then all of a sudden, this song comes on. And my friend Jess says to me, "This is the perfect song for right now." And it was a song by the Lajadu Sisters called "Come On Home."
0: This came on a jukebox.

0: This is great. I mean, if you were at the pool where I grew up and someone put a song on the jukebox, it was probably the Doobie Brothers.
1: Oh, or, Kings of Prose, I win.
0: Yeah,
1: absolutely.
0: You know, or, oh, I can't believe I'm blanking on their name. They did that song Elvira. I remember hearing all the time. Elvira, giddy up, balloomba, balloomba, bow, bow. No one? No one?
1: No,
0: you don't remember that song?
2: Sorry.
0: What was that?
2: Was
0: it the Oak Ridge Boys? But this is great. I
2: love this song.
0: Yeah.
1: These are twin sisters from Nigeria who were making music in the 60s and 70s. And they're very popular in Nigeria, and their story is fascinating because they wanted to make music. They loved the Afrobeat that was happening at the time in Nigeria. They loved the funk music that was happening in America. And they loved folk music that was happening in America. But in Nigeria, in this time in particular, women weren't really allowed to do this kind of thing, to have music careers. So they, in addition to just making great little funky bops, they were also like this feminist message. And all of their songs kind of have this like funky, folky, and joyous beat.
0: So the, is it Ladaju?
1: Lajadu.
0: Lajadu Sisters, Come On Home. So that's from a 1979 album called Horizon Unlimited.
1: Great, great record. Can't recommend enough.
0: So I'm just here for the hang. I don't really – I just want to hear what you guys are bringing. So, and we've got a lot of stuff we want to play. So, Marissa, let's go back to you.
2: So, Lilith Fair. Are you guys familiar with Lilith Fair?
0: Are you kidding me?
2: Okay. Well
0: – I went through a major, major Lilith Fair phase. Well, back when that was really popping, back in the 90s. And, yeah, no, it was – like if you get out my CD Logic notebooks, they're full of all the albums from that time. Jewel.
2: Okay, well, I have honestly been talking to people my age and a little bit younger lately who have never heard of Lilith Fair, don't know that this festival, this all-woman lineup existed, don't know that it was so enormously successful. I've gotten a handful of TikToks in my TikTok feed from young women being like, can you believe that they made this music festival with, like, you know, Sheryl Crow and, like, Indigo Girls, and it was women, and people went. Anyway, all of that to say that there was an album that came out last year called What a Relief by Katie Gavin, and she is perhaps best known as the front woman of the band Muna, but What a Relief was her solo album, and she described it in all of the interviews that she did around the album as being Lilith Faircore, which I think is so great and so extraordinarily Rosé Wave at its core. So anyway, the song that I would like to play by Katie Gavin is called Aftertaste. I think it is extremely breezy, sitting by the pool with your girlies, gossiping kind of vibe, which has Rosé Wave written all over it.

0: snow.
1: Yeah, I gotta be honest. The vibe you're channeling in your pics, Marissa, I'm there for it. This feels like summer to me because everything's just a little wistful, just a hint of melancholy. You know, it's like there's a weight to all of it in a way. It's not too breezy.
2: Yeah, Robin, I was going to ask, what's your relationship to rosé?
1: I mean, I think it... Well, I was going to say I think it must taste like sewer water, but if I'm being honest...
3: we're about to... Here we go. Let's do it.
1: Lars is uncapping a bottle of rosé as we speak.
2: Oh, my gosh.
1: But Marissa, where are we talking to you from right now?
2: I am in my closet in Brooklyn, New York.
1: Well, I'm sorry you can't be here. I was going to say that if I'm being honest, I don't think I've actually ever had rosé just because everything about... All right, let me just say that anything described as light, bright, and refreshing, I mean, that's just not what I'm looking for when I'm reaching for a bottle of wine. Okay. I want something dark and leathery and woodsy to go with the night, which is the space that I like to inhabit. But you brought it here, and I have a coffee mug, so we'll just...
3: Get some nice audio. There we go.
1: Okay.
3: Oh! Oh, God!
1: How do you do it?
3: This is admittedly the cheap one that I just got from the grocery store around the corner.
2: Lars, can you give us some tasting notes?
3: We've got some, I would say, grapefruit. It's very
2: tart, beautiful.
3: You know?
1: Oh, it's so sweet. So I've said this before on the show. I most recently was talking with Stephen Thompson about this because he really, really loves Muna. And I've kind of missed the Muna boat. But I like Katy Gavin's solo stuff more. It's, I don't know, it's got a little more character or warmth to it.
3: Yeah, it's real loose.
1: Yeah.
3: Yeah.
1: Yeah.
2: Yeah, I think that makes sense, Robin, because most of Muna's biggest hits are so, like, get on the dance floor and cry.
1: Yeah.
2: And this, I don't know, if you are a Lilith Fair attendee, this is right in your lane, I feel like.
1: All right, we need to take a quick break here, but we'll have more Rosé Way for you right after this. And you're listening to All Songs Considered from NPR Music. It's All Songs Considered from NPR Music. I'm Robin Hilton. I'm here with Lars Gotrich and Marissa LaRusso, and we're talking Rosé Wave. So all the songs, Lars and Marissa, that you picked over the years for Rosé Wave, they're scattered across a bunch of different playlists or subcategories. These are pretty great. Single and Sauced. Swipe Right in 30 Songs.
3: Yeah. That's shout out to Sydney Madden. That one was amazing.
1: Brilliant. Here's another one. Sipping and Sprinting. A playlist for running drunk, I guess?
3: No. All right, here's something I want to make perfectly clear. Yes, when we started Rosé Wave, Rosé was a part of it, but... Over the years, my understanding and way that I approach Rosé Wave has nothing to do with beverages at all. It's just something that makes you feel good. But, you know.
1: Well, I have run drunk, and I don't recommend it. I would go out back when I used to run like about 50 miles a week, and I'd go to a happy hour after work or something, right?
3: Sure.
1: And then I'd come home. And go for a run, and I'd be half in the bag.
3: Wow.
1: It's a good way to burn it off. Anyway, there are a lot more different playlists here, but my personal favorite that y'all did is Can You Dig It? 25 Golden Jams from a 1969 Vintage.
3: Oh, yeah. Lauren Onkey.
1: Oh, did she do that one?
3: She did that one.
1: So, you know, as I said, I was just here for the hang, but when I saw the 1969 playlist, I thought, okay, if it's going to be that kind of party, I can play something here.
3: Okay, please.

0: Marvin Gaye, Ain't That Peculiar.
1: It's got a nice shimmy to it.
0: Oh, my God.
1: That's what you need.
0: Anything from Marvin Gaye works. So if we're thinking about memories of summer and when summer was great, I did used to really enjoy it when I was growing up. I would go for these long bike rides in high school, and the Walkman was a fairly new invention at that point. I know, I'm dating myself. But it meant that I could ride around on my bike and listen to music for the first time ever.
1: Oh, man.
0: And
1: yeah.
0: Yeah, it was incredible. I cannot tell you what a novelty that was and how special that was. And I had this playlist I made. And it was full of Marvin Gaye stuff.
1: You mean a mixtape?
0: It was a mixtape. Yes, it actually was, in fact, an actual mixtape on cassette. You see, I've been conditioned now to say playlist. It was an actual cassette. And I remember I had, like, Inner City Blues was on it. And I try to remember what else was on that playlist. And I remember Queen's Somebody to Love.
2: Mm.
0: I had Rolling Stones, You Can't Always Get What You Want. That was always my end of summer song. It was the last thing I'd listen to before school started again.
1: That's a great tradition.
0: Yeah. And then I had Guyana's Adagio by Khachaturian.
1: Okay.
0: Do you know that piece?
2: I'm not familiar.
0: Let's see. This is how it goes. It's most famously used in 2001 A Space Odyssey.

0: this is plain if you know the film when he's
1: running.
0: He's running, yeah.
1: Okay, I thought, okay, yeah, I can see it, yeah.
0: It's when he's jogging around the circle, and I don't know why I put this on my mix tape, but I have many memories of listening to this as the sun's going down and I'm on my bike speeding down the country roads of Kansas.
1: Well, you know, a large part of Rose Wave is actually sadness and being willing to be vulnerable about your sadness.
0: Okay.
2: Oh, absolutely. I feel like there's an emotional range to Rose Wave. It's not just about fun in the sun because, you know, summer can be full of heartbreak and hardship, and you need a soundtrack for that too.
1: So there is this band from Japan called Haku. And they had this viral TikTok of them doing Japanese tongue twisters. So it was absolutely delightful. And, like, fell in love with the band as a result. And they put out an EP at the very beginning of the year. It is one of those indie pop songs that's very swoony but sad at the same time, which is exactly my speed. And the song title is Looking Through My Subtle Double Eyelids.

0: Yeah, the translation that I read, it's like she's looking in the mirror and she is describing her features as a young Japanese woman.
1: Okay, yeah.
0: But at the same time, she is wondering about her love life. She's wondering about the future. She is very much in her feelings. And here we got this little happy indie pop song to kind of get her through it.
2: This is the first time I've heard this song, and I am obsessed. I'm so glad you brought it, Lars.
1: Yeah, I think this is one you don't really need to know what she's saying, maybe.
0: So the top comment on YouTube, understanding 0%, feeling 100%, cute 100,000%.
2: That is exactly it, yes.
1: And I think it's only on video. I can't find it anywhere.
0: They have an EP that came out earlier this year. It's just a few songs. They had an album come out a couple years ago. I'm obsessed with them. I desperately need them to come to the U.S.
2: I think I'm also going to go slightly wistful here, and I'm going to play a song by Labby Siffre called My Song. Are you guys familiar with
1: this?
0: No, this is a new one to me.
1: Yeah.
2: Oh my gosh. Okay, so it's from this album that honestly gets played in my house a lot called Crying, Laughing, Loving, Lying. The title track is really good too. I almost picked that song, but everything about this song to me is like so sweet. His voice is so sweet. The lyrics are so sweet. It makes me think about a way that you defined Rosé Wave many, many years ago, Lars, which is like, you know, if you're at like a backyard barbecue and a bunch of your extended family is there, this is music that you could put on and like no one would be offended by it.
0: Yeah.
2: Obviously inoffensive is not like a huge compliment to music, but I genuinely mean like anyone I think could hear the song and fall in love with it.
1: Critics are saying it's not offensive.
2: No, but I really do mean it in a genuine compliment sort of way.

0: Marissa, this is so nice.
1: It's so great.
0: Love it. Love the piano. His voice is incredible.
1: And there's a chance that someone might hear this song and not be familiar with him, but think that the song sounds familiar, and that is probably because it was sampled by the artist formerly known as Kanye West on his song, I Wonder. I think I probably heard that Kanye song before I heard this record and, you know, recognized it immediately. An amazing other story that I heard about La Vie C'est Free is that another song of his was sampled by Eminem, and I read that when Eminem was trying to get the sample clearance, La Vie C'est Free asked him to take out all the homophobia from the song before he would clear the sample, so awesome and an incredible. I wish that could be a metric for all sample clearance of all time. But yeah, I love this record so much. It's called Crying, Laughing, Loving, Lying. He has a lot of really wonderful albums, but that's one that I'm the most familiar with.
0: Well, there's obviously a whole lot more music that we could play here. Lars, I think you're going to do a playlist, yeah, where people can find full versions of these songs and a bunch more.
2: And a bunch. It's going to be from any era, from any style of music, from all over the world. I love making this as international and global and as fun as possible.
0: So that'll be in Spotify and Apple?
2: I'm going to put it in as many streaming services as I possibly can. I love being inclusive with Rosé Wave.
0: All right, so you've got one more song that you want to take us out on.
2: So Amarie is sort of like the Mariah Carey of summertime, because Mariah Carey owns Christmas.
1: Of course,
2: right?
1: We all know this, yes. There.
2: My queen. But Amarie owns summer, mostly based on the song Why Don't We Fall in Love. It's a song from 2002. It's from her debut album, All I Have. And the thing that I love about Why We Don't Fall in Love is that it captures the desperation and sweetness around a summer love. It actually has a nice rhythm to
0: right.
2: it that makes you want to walk down a street on a hot summer day, hand in hand with your boo. And
0: eating your snow cone.
2: Eating your snow cone, enjoying your iced coffee, your iced tea, what have you. And everything feels good and new and fresh.
3: So many things I'm going through. So much that I want to do.
0: All right, we'll go out on this. The Lars Gotrich, Marissa LaRusso, a grateful nation, thanks you.
1: It was my pleasure to be here, Robin. Thank you so much.
2: Robin just took another sip of his rosé, and he's making a face.
0: It's a little like champagne.
1: Mm-hmm, mm-hmm.
0: It's a little champagne-y. It's like without the bubbles. And for NPR Music, I'm Robin Hilton. It's All Songs Considered.

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1: From NPR Music, this is Alt Latino. I'm Felix Contreras.
2: And I'm Ana Maria Sayer. Let the chisme begin.
1: Ana, okay, before we get into the music this week.
2: No, don't do it to me. I can't say the words.
1: Yeah.
2: I will just say that Mexico is no longer in the running to win the Mundial, is how I will frame it.
1: Yeah, we have to bring it up. We have to talk about it. Like, so many people were crushed. It was just not a lot of fun to watch.
2: It was stressful. I actually threw my back out, whipping so much up and down. I felt like I played the game.
1: You hurt yourself?
2: Yeah, I hurt myself.
1: You know, recently you did a piece on Weekend All Things Considered on the phrase ECC, which was people should check out on the NPR website. But it's something you and I were just talking about. That idea of faith, like, what was it about that game, like, that created this moment?
2: You know, I do really mean it when I say, Felix, it wasn't ever about actually winning the Mundial. Like, what I felt in that game, what I saw in all the weeks leading up to it, like, we really did believe. It's like 5 seconds left on the clock, and we're like, no, Mexico's going to do it. Like, to get that many millions and millions and millions of people to collectively actually, like, in their bodies believe that something that everyone said couldn't be could be. There's a power to me there, Felix, that once you connect with that, it's like you don't lose that. It was the belief that it generated right before that mattered, which it did.
1: And Ana, I think that that's something that the people in Mexico City, where you are, all over Mexico and everywhere, I think that's something that people, a lesson people can take out of that, which is something that we can use as we transition to our show this week. We're going to look back at the year that was so far, some of our favorite tracks from our favorite albums that have come out since January.
2: I think I'm first. And I'm really excited because I went back and listened to this record, Felix, and it never ceases to amaze me. This is Argentine artist Trueno, his album Durazo, and the song is called Rain 4. Primero que nada.

0: So of all of the really impressive sonic moments that Trueno has on this record, I wanted to start us with a song that just shows his pure flow. I mean, he is, Felix, he's up there with, like, the Milo Jotas of Argentina. Like, this record, revisiting it to me, was such a lesson in what it is to have, like, a really sonically sophisticated but unique record that does, like a lot of these artists, pay homage to Argentina, pay homage to his roots, but in a way that's not trying, that's not playing the game that everyone's playing right now. He's doing it because it's like Milo. It's like what comes from the chest. It's what he feels like he needs to do. There's just so much he does here that feels effortless, and yet it's like each song is a massive statement. It's really beautiful what he's done.
1: And I want to say very quickly, Anna, that that's one of the things I really like about hip-hop from Latin America, because the beats underneath are so varied and from coming from so many different places. The strings, that's tango, man.
0: 100%.
1: He's flowing over tango, string quartet. Amazing stuff.
0: That was Trueno's album, one of my favorites of the year, Turrazo.
1: Okay, I'm going to start this episode off with another jazz musician using jazz and folk music to create this whole new language of jazz and folk, actually. This is Jonathan Suazo, an alto saxophonist from Puerto Rico. This is the track, Mi Música Bella, from the album Ricano Volume 2, Fruto de mi Corazón. Check it out.

0: This is Volume 2. Volume 1 came out in 2003. The canvas is completely blank for musicians who are looking to folk music from Latin America to express themselves. And, man, Jonathan Suazo, there's a whole... I did a whole show on this a while back, and he's one of the standouts. Another one is Miguel Zenon, another alto saxophonist from Puerto Rico. In fact, Miguel started a record label, and Jonathan Suazo's albums are on that record label. I think it's the most dynamic part of jazz right now. Musicians from Latin America that are reinterpreting jazz through their own cultural lens, and it's been going on for a while, is the most dynamic part of jazz. And this record is full of this stuff. I played something that had a combination of things just within the first, like, 30, 40 seconds, including vocals by the amazing Fabiola Mendez, who plays the cuatro and is a vocalist and is married to Jonathan Suazo. Just so much stuff. The album cover has this beautiful depiction of a bowl of fruit on the cover, which exactly replicates what's on the record, this potpourri, this amazing feast of sounds and rhythms and stuff that's in the record.
1: Well, and I think, Felix, to your point of, like, Latin American folk being this incredible basis for jazz, like, yes, he opens strong, clearly, Boricua with the plena, but then, I mean, he breaks into a rhythm that almost feels like bordering a cumbia to me. There's so much diversity in what folk tradition they're playing with. And that's the thing, is when you look at the two continents, right, and all the interaction and the conversation that happens between those rhythms just naturally already, that itself is jazz, right? Like, those things are already playing off each other in a jazz form. That then to bring that into a record is genius and also natural.
0: And I think that that's the part that's not explored by musicians here in North America, because a lot of this music, almost all of it, has its roots in Africa. Jazz, certainly, and a lot of the folk music in Latin America. It's the same root, man. It comes from the same place. And I think that that's what these musicians are exploring, mining, and really just, like, making it explode with this amazing sound. That was the track Mi Música Bella from the album Ricano Volume 2, Fruto de Mi Corazón. Jonathan Suazo is the artist. Tag, you're it.
1: Okay, so I've decided to keep it going with the Argentines because I'm sorry, like Messi, they're just, I don't know. I don't know what's in the water in Argentina. Here's another one of my favorite albums of the year. It's from an artist called Brocari. It was his debut album that he released, and it's called Hijo del País, and this track is called El Aplauso.
2: Vengo hace tanto tiempo corriendo atrás del primer impulso.

0: Felix, what was it you were saying about them rapping or singing over, you know, chopped up tango rhythms and strings and beats, and they just do everything. Like, nothing is off limits. It's incredible. Yeah. And this is something I've always said specifically about Argentina, is there is such a liberation from and because of the distance. Like, to be fully in the cone in the south, way far away from any expectations or imposition of ideas of what music should sound like in a contemporary world is really freeing. It creates for this, like, blank canvas of creativity, and that's what I hear every time I hear one of these, especially, you know, a Trueno, a Milo, a Catriel y Paco, a Brocari, like, what they're willing to do, not just able, but willing, rather, the risks they're willing to take in creating something really unique, but also very rooted in the place. It's spectacular. Between him and Trueno, I could go for 10 hours. That was the Brocari album, Hijo del País.
1: Okay, we're going to go from Argentina to Cuba. And while you were away, I did a show featuring new music from some of our favorite Cuban artists, Ibeyi, Ocan, Sima Funk, and X Alfonso. And I think that the X Alfonso album still sits with me in a very, very emotional way, deeply emotional way. This track is called Havana Blues. The album is called Aire. This is X Alfonso.

0: keys.
1: Yeah. The title of the album, Aire, is an acronym. Acordes Inolvidables y Romances de Espera. Unforgettable Chords and Romances of Hope. You know, a good friend of mine, Judy Cantor Navas, in reviewing this album for her Substack, described one of the songs as having a tone of a requiem. And I would push it even further. Like, the whole album really feels like a requiem for Cuba that once was. And the songs from the record are a collection of music from the last 60 years, including Nueva Trova from the 60s and 70s, some songs he wrote himself, some songs he wrote with other people. This track, Havana Blues, is a title track of a film made in 2005 by a Spanish director, and Equis made this music for the soundtrack along with some other artists. The lyrics are about the story in the film, a conflict between art and commerce, and between these two guys who have these opportunities, one to stay, one to go. It's really profound. The film is, if you get a chance to see it somewhere, it's really very, very touching. It's even more profound right now when you consider what's going on with Cuba and the geopolitics and stuff. That was the track Havana Blues from the album Aire, and the artist is Equis Alfonso, one of my favorite albums of the year so far. Ana, before we get into the last batch of songs, any ideas, any thoughts, any feelings about what's going on this year so far?
0: Felix, this is a really weird moment in Latin America. Goodness. I mean, we literally started the year with what happened with Maduro in Venezuela, and now we're seeing what's happening in Venezuela currently against the backdrop of also the Mundial, where Latin America has been incredibly strong and present and successful. And so to me, observing it from where I sit, like, it's a really weird dichotomy of tragedy and joy that we've been experiencing all the first half of the year. I mean, tonally, it's very different to me from what was last summer, what was the last, you know, first half of the year, which was a Benito residency, which was, it felt a little bit, it was like we were entering the phase of returning to home, acknowledging even the pain of Latin America, of what is gentrification, of what is leaving home, of what is losing home. And now it feels like we're living in it. We're living in our power in a really spectacular way, and we're living in our pain in a really heavy way. And I think that the music, if it's not reflecting it already, it's going there. I think the albums that we're talking about today feel like they're touching on that. It feels, you know, what I've brought so far, what you've brought so far, it's artists who are very easily and seamlessly bringing in tradition without talking too much about it, but still, you know, calling attention to, like, the Equis track you just played about Cuba, calling attention to what's happening there, the Argentines calling attention. So people are feeling, it seems to me, a lot more comfortable in the music expressing the pain of the moment right now, but also that is the power of the moment right now.
1: And especially when you consider that these records were made, you know, some of them 6-8 months, a year ago, you know, there is a continuation of the moment that continues to go and continues to progress and change. And also, I got to add too, like, the moment that we had at the beginning of the year with Bad Bunny's Super Bowl show,
0: also,
1: and about how, you know what I mean, how all of that stuff also, like, just changed everything.
0: And none of these things feel incongruent to me either.
1: Right.
0: I think it is a continuation of last year's moment, despite the fact that it feels really distinct.
1: Well, let's see where we are 6 months from now at the end of the year when we do our best of the year total. Okay, you're up. What's next?
0: Oh, Felix. Oh, my God. Silvia Perez Cruz, I saw that you were thinking about it. I saw that you were like, is she going to be my pick? And I was like, I'm going to come in here and steal this because she's my pick. I'm the one who brought her in for a Tiny Desk. She's my artist. Silvia Perez Cruz, the amazing Catalunian Spanish artist, released a new record this year. It's called Oral Abisal, and this is a track off of it called Gelando.

0: So the beautiful thing to me, Felix, when we do these is that most of the time, or I think all of these records we brought on initially at some point when they came out in the air, we loved them, we brought them, we talked about them. And it's like you're kind of just coming off of first really getting to know the record. And then probably we spent more time with them afterwards because we love the record. And you always start to discover and experience new things. And this one, for example, was really exciting to me because I got really obsessed like a week ago with this Brazilian artist, of course, named J.P. And then I come back to this record and I'm like, oh my God, here's a track that she collaborates with him on. He's all over this record. And I remembered, you know, that she had done this record in Brazil. And so you already, you know, you can hear that mix on first listen, but the more that you come back to it, you realize like, oh, the markers of these individual artists who you then have spent time getting to know, maybe on purpose, maybe like I did on accident. And it just brings a whole new layer and color to what she's doing here. And I had brought up, you know, when I initially brought in this record, the name of this album being Oral Abyssal. Abyssal being, do you remember this, Felix? That it's like, yeah, the deep, dark part of the ocean. And of course she had to go to the land of Saudade to make Oral Abyssal. Like, it just makes perfect sense the way that Brazilians write, the way that they do music. This record by a Spanish artist had to be made there. I feel like she could go to any country and make a record and capture the ancestry of that place. You know what I mean? And that specifically is such a unique and beautiful and untouchable and unrepeatable quality for an artist to have. It's very specific and it's like superhero levels, you know?
1: Right. Yeah.
0: That was Celia Perez Cruz's album Oral Abyssal.
1: Okay. This is an album that I played a while back. This is an album with heavy folkloric feel, but also speaks to the present moment. It's a new project from a collective of Colombian folk musicians and a French electronic trio. The group is called Nuevos Rios. The album is called Nuevos Rios. This track is called Ojungo. I'm going to tell you all about it when we listen to a little bit of music.

0: I wanted to play this track because at the beginning, as a drummer, the overlaying of rhythms and polyrhythms and stuff is so complex, but it also reflects like the very organic, elemental nature of folk music from that part of Colombia. This is the southwestern part on the Pacific side. And this group, Nuevos Rios, features a folk group called Canalón de Timbiquí, which is referencing the Rio Timbiquí right there in that part of the country. Also, as I said, the French electronic group Reco Reco, and they're known for mixing Afro-Caribbean music, African music with electronics. They're based in France. And the vocalist Nidia Góngora, she is from that part of the country. And as you know, we've talked a lot about here on Alt Latino, the Caribbean side, the Pacific side, they have different traditions and different feelings and different drums and different everything about it. But it's still part of the Colombian folk tradition. She has an amazing collection of recordings. Again, the record is called Nuevos Rios. The group is called Nuevos Rios. And the track is called Ojungo.
1: Okay, Felix. So once again, we telepathied. We do it every week, I feel like. The track I brought, the album I have brought, feels very perfectly, beautifully paired with what you just brought. It's Criollo Amaro Edino. You've heard me talk about them 10 million times. It was like maybe one of the first records I think I brought on at the beginning of the year, and it has remained one of my favorites. The album is called Criollo Amaro Edino, and the track I want to play right now is called Menina do Coco de Carite.

0: This record is Africa.
1: Yeah.
0: I mean, I've told the story, right, of how these three giants, you know, Criollo, one of the legends of Sao Paulo hip-hop, Mauro Freitas, the pianist, he's like the protege, right, of Brazil right now in jazz piano. And then Dino Santiago, who is like created the Afro-electronic scene in Portugal, in Lisbon. He produced for Madonna. I mean, the three of these people, they came together in this amazing way, and it's beautiful. But what I really do want to talk about is that it's Africa. Mm-hmm. In every way, right? And you know, we discussed earlier how Latin America has an easier conversation in Latin American jazz, especially with, you know, different sounds that all clearly originate in Africa. And this is just another beautiful example of that, but specifically through, you know, the Portuguese side of that, the Portuguese offspring of the connection to Africa. And when we did this episode, Felix, I posted on Instagram about it, and Dino told me, he's like, that's exactly what it is. Because what I said is that what's really interesting is when you listen to this record, what you hear are like all of these different African rooted genres, right? And not because they're trying to make those genres on the tail end. Like, you hear almost like a dembo related sound, and not because they're trying to copy dembo from Puerto Rico, but because really some of the most prominent, you know, slave trade routes from Cabo Verde were, yes, obviously touched Portugal, but went to the Caribbean, to Puerto Rico. This record to me is just, it's everything. It's like 10 million layers of history.
1: Very well put. I have nothing to add.
0: Thanks. That was Menino do Coco de Carite from the album Criollo Amaro e Dino.
1: This next album is one that's just, it's still like, man, I don't know. It's not a competition, but it's really hard to beat in terms of being one of my favorites. This is Sofia Rey. The album is called Antonima, and this track is called Peter Panico.

0: What more can I say about Argentine vocalist Sofia Rey that I haven't said every time I play some tracks from her latest records? And we've been doing that for a long time here on Alt Latino. Because the way she manipulates sounds and traditions and electronics and everything, it just keeps getting better and better and better. And I have to give a special shout out and call out to her musical partner, J.C. Millard. The musical vision they have together is just incredible. This record has a whole bunch of our favorites on it. Mireya Ramos, Pedrito Martinez, Juana Luna from Argentina. Also, a vocalist we should know more about, Mariana Barag from Argentina. Xenia Rubino from New York City. I could go on and on and on. But I think it's enough to say for the purposes that we're talking about this week that it's still sitting up there. It came out in April, I think it was, and it's still up there as one of my favorite releases of the year. The name of the album is Antónima. That track is called Peter Pánico, and the artist is our dear friend, Sofía Rey. Okay, that's going to wrap us up for our best of the year so far. It's going to be interesting to see what's still around, or what's still to come between now and December at the end of the year. You have been listening to Alt Latino. Our audio editor is Noah Caldwell.
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0: And Sonali Mehta is the executive director of NPR Music. If you heard something that you liked this week or anytime, drop us a line, man. We'd love to hear from you.
1: You can write to us at altlatino@npr.org.
0: I'm Felix Contreras.
1: And I'm Ana Maria Sayer.
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0: Hi, I'm your co-host, Pat Mitchell-Worley.
1: And I'm Kevin Cubbins.
0: This week on Bill Street Caravan, we feature the authentic sounds of two of the oldest living bluesmen in the Memphis and Delta region.
1: First up, we'll hear from Cadillac John Nolden, who'll be backed by Bill Abel. And then we'll take in a barnstorming set from the one and only Leo Bud Welch.
0: Bill Street Caravan contributor David Less will be with us as he begins another installment of his series, The Memphis Beat.
1: That's all coming up right now on Bill Street Caravan. Hey, Pat.
0: Well, hello, Kevin.
1: We're back for another week of Bill Street Caravan, and we have a really cool show lined up.
0: Yeah, it's a pretty cool lineup, and I'll tell you why I think so. When you think of blues greats that came out of the Delta, you think of Muddy Waters, Howlin' Wolf, one of my favorites. A lot of names really come to mind. They came to Memphis or further up the line to Chicago, where they were discovered and signed recording contracts.
1: Right.
0: But then there were those guys that never left. The ones that stayed and played the picnics, the juke joints, led the music at church on Sunday mornings.
1: Right. Music was, well, it still is, it's a way of life in this part of the U.S. And it's not like the superstars just packed up and took all the music and tradition with them. There was still a living to be made playing around these rural communities and in Memphis.
0: This may be hard to believe considering we live in an age where everybody has recording equipment at home, but many of these artists never recorded.
1: They never made a record.
0: Playing live was where the money was, and it was less of a hassle.
1: True. There weren't many recording studios south of Memphis, if any at all. Making records was expensive, and most of the people living in the rural communities of the Delta, well, they didn't have the expendable income to buy the records.
0: Which brings us to the two artists performing for us today. Both men are octogenarians. Leo Bud Welch is 84, John Nolden is 89. Both men have entertained blues and gospel audiences in the Delta region their entire lives. They never left home, and they continue to do so today. First up is Cadillac John. Born in Sunflower, Mississippi in 1927, John was steeped in the family's gospel traditions. His father and uncles had a quartet, and he and his brothers had a quartet as well.
1: Cadillac John's group often performed with the St. John's Gospel Singers, a group that featured the debut of a certain Riley B. King from Itabena, Mississippi.
0: Well, you know how that story turns out.
1: Today's performance was captured on the banks of the Mississippi at the Mighty Mississippi Music Fest in Greenwood. It features Bill Abel on guitar. Bill was on the program just a few weeks ago, and our audience's feedback was tremendous. So for our listeners that missed that episode, you can check it out via our podcast archives in the iTunes store or by searching through our social media pages.
0: I'm ready to hear some Cadillac John.
1: Me too.
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0: That was Cadillac John Nolden live on Bill Street Caravan.
1: We'll be back with Leo Bud Welch in just a few minutes. But right now, we're going to turn it over to Bill Street Caravan contributor David Less.
0: David is back with us this season for another installment of the Memphis Beat. His contributions have appeared in Rolling Stone, Downbeat, Blues Review, and Memphis Magazine. He has researched Memphis music for the National Endowment for the Humanities and the Smithsonian Institute. And as the former executive director of the Blues Foundation, he created the radio program you're listening to right now.
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2: Thanks, Pat. It seems like when you talk about Memphis music, that can encompass a wide swath of musical styles, from early blues, jazz, gospel, soul, and rock and roll. There is always an identifiable sound that makes the song resonate with the city's imprint. Sam Phillips had the natural echo in Sun Studios. Jim Stewart's converted movie theater had sloping floors. And Ardent Studios had the genius design of John Fry. But the common denominator is the great musicians and rhythm sections that still inhabit the studios in Memphis. One characteristic of these musicians is where they feel the beat, sometimes called the pocket in music. Often the pocket for Memphis rhythm sections is slightly behind the beat, soul great Al Green explains in our 1978 interview.
3: It seemed like it's off tempo or something a little bit. 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

I found an example of this tendency to play slightly behind the beat in a 1934 recording by Charlie Williamson and his Beale Street Frolic Orchestra. This band was the Pit Band from the Palace Theater on Beale Street in the 1930s. Listen to Bear Wallow Blues.

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1: 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The soundtrack of America was made in Tennessee. We're back, and we're at the Mighty Mississippi Music Fest in Greenwood, Mississippi this week.
0: We just heard a killer set from 89-year-old bluesman Cadillac John Nolden. Man, these guys know how to live, don't they? Up next is 84-year-old Leo Bud Welch.
1: Leo, like Cadillac John, never left the region. He never signed a record deal until just recently. But he's provided the soundtrack for life in the Delta through his performances at picnics and churches for the vast majority of his 84 years.
0: Like many bluesmen, Leo would swear off blues and juke joints and focus strictly on gospel music for stretches of his life. And as the years would go by, he'd add a little blues back in, then take the blues back out, and so forth and so on.
1: Leo, like Cadillac John, was also a contemporary of B.B. King's, and they played the same gospel circuit and radio programs. Pat, legend has it that in the 50s, after B.B. had moved to Memphis and decided to establish himself as a blues artist, he sent word to Leo to join him, but Leo could not afford a ticket to Memphis.
0: Wow. Well, Leo maintained his low profile and local presence for decades, and it wasn't until he was secretly recorded performing at a friend's birthday party in 2013 that the outside world got a chance to hear his unique, raw, high-energy gospel music.
1: That recording got him a deal with Fat Possum Records, which led to the release of his first recording ever, 2014's Sebagula Voices. And Leo has been quite the touring blues superstar ever since.

0: How y'all doing out there?
1: Leo, thank you for coming in and chatting with us a little bit. Sometimes you wanna sneak some of that old school gospel and everything you're playing. I mean, does it find its way back in?
2: When I write them, when I be singing and playing with the guitar, I write them while I'm singing. It'll take me a year to write a song down. See, when I'm going to school, we now know computers and typewriters. We had typewriters, but it would still take me a while to type down the song. And I write slow, too, and I'm not a fast writer. So the way I do, I make up the song while I'm playing. If I play the music, I make the song up. That way I write mine. I don't print them out on no paper. You know exactly where you put your first or second verse. You know, sometimes you might get over to the middle verse and start it off first, but if you got them low down, you can keep them together. But I keep them together my way.
1: What about those guys that are playing behind you? What about when you have a band with you? How do you make them keep up? They got to keep on their toes.
2: It keeps up with my music. That's what they got to follow, the music. Mm-hmm. They ain't got to follow the song. They got to follow the music. The way I play the music, they follow that. I mean, you're a good musician. You know how to do that. And they don't have to know the song or nothing.
1: You could just be up there singing about what happened to you that day.
2: Because I'm going to play it like I play it. And if they don't play the music like that, well, they ain't in time. They ain't in key with me, you know. And them guys that know, they know how to key with you.
1: I've got my favorite song, and when I come see you live, you're going to switch it up on me.
2: When I get them pat, I keep the rest the same place. Like, I had my fun, I won't ever get well no more. My health's failing and I'm going down slow, and then the verse comes in and says, write my mother, tell her the shape I'm in, tell her to pray for me and forgive me for my sin. You come in with the verse, and then on the first thing south, look for my clothes back on. When you see my old feeble body, all you can do is moan. And I close it out. People, yes, I had my fun if I don't get well no more. My health's failing me, and I'm going down slow. Close it out like that.
1: What keeps you doing it every weekend, going out, going to clubs? It's not easy going to clubs and traveling and setting up and playing your show and packing up and moving around in your caravan. You know, what's the thing that, above anything, about the music that just keeps you doing it?
2: Well, because I've been in love with music all my life, and I used to work on a farm. I was raised up on a farm. I'm a country boy, and I had worked for $1 a day from dark to dark. We call them sun up to sundown. And what keeps me doing it, I love what I'm doing, and I desire. Well, I ain't had no money till I started going out on these, professing and things. I never had no money, because my manager asked me, he get hold of some money, he said, get me to help him count it. And I count so close. He said, Leo, why come you can't count money? I told him I never had nothing to count, none to count, which I hadn't. $100, that's 1, 2, 3, 100 quicker. You get thousands of dollars. It took me a while, like I was talking about writing songs and stuff, to count it. He can count it just like a lecture hammer. And, well, like I said, I ain't never had none to count. Never had no money.
1: You've worked hard your whole life, and here you are now. You're supposed to be enjoying things. You're playing.
2: That's what I'm doing. I'm enjoying. Then I wouldn't be here today. I could have stayed home with the church. See, I play for, home at home, I play for church every Sunday. On my first recording, that's my group. So I had a group. I named it after my church. The church I belong, the only place I went to school, because wasn't no high school. We had to walk to school through the mud and rain. Mile and a half or whatever, through the rain, and we didn't have no computer, no buses running. So and I finished the 8th grade. That's just like finishing the 12th. I went to the 8th grade. I made a grade a year. And when I started going to school, I had a little book to call The Do Funny. Next year, I went in the 1st grade. Next year, in the 2nd, 3rd. So I went up until the 8th grade when I graduated. We called it Man That Purple Road. We went to a high school, we didn't go to high school, we went to grammar school. And so that's where I graduated at. And I got my graduation, whatever it is, from the 8th grade, not the 12th. I tell you, it's on the 12th grade, I got just as much knowledge as y'all is about that. And I believe I have, because it keeps me going. I have contemporary chainsaw, 35 years falling. These trees, cutting them down like you see these long trees on the shelf. You cut the top out of them. I did that for 35 years, but I never get my music. I go home, the first thing I get is the guitar. Go to playing. I can blow a harmonica.
1: Yeah.
2: I can play one of these fiddles, what they call a, some call them violin. Hold it under your chin with that bow. I can play bass, guitar. I can make a note on anything got music. I play a little keyboard or piano or whatever, you know. Only thing I can't do nothing with now. Back in them days, we didn't have no saxophone, trumpet. I never could do much with them because it took a lot of wind, but take a lot of wind to blow a harmonica. But I could blow a harmonica if I got somebody to keep the right time with the guitar behind me. See, I done sang with a lot of gospel groups. I sung with a group called the Spirit Elves of Bruce. The name of my group from a church, the Sebogla Voices. When I did that, the pastor used to want us to go out with him, you know, when they go to another church to preach. He wants the choir to go with him. Yeah. But the choir never would go, so me and my sister and my sister-in-law and another lady belonged to that church. So we started singing, and I told him, we'd go with him and sing. I said, I'm going to just name us a group, and I said, I'm going to call us Leo Wilson and the Sebogla Voices. So that's how that's the Sebogla Voices. This was on the first album.
1: Yeah.
2: One or two, you know. I don't have nobody with me. I'm a manager here, background. So I'm learning how to background on it pretty good. But praise his name. I background it with the guitar.
1: Here you are, 83 years old, and you're deciding you're going to teach yourself something new.
2: Yeah, yeah. That's what I do. I ain't got nobody with me to show up all along. Because when I say, I don't know what you come to do, I make the guitar.
1: Yeah.
2: Now I come to praise his name. I hit the guitar. I come to praise his name. Like that. Keep it going on. Keep the ball rolling.
1: Yeah.
2: Yeah. That's the way I do.
1: Well, I like the way you do.

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2: That mojo doctor working on Leo. But I'm going to keep my mojo with it. 3, 4.

0: That was Leo Bud Welch live on Bill Street Caravan in a performance taken from the Mighty Mississippi Music Fest in Greenwood, Mississippi.
1: Special thanks to Bridging the Blues for having us down. 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
0: And if you can't meet us there, we'll be back right here next week, so we'll see you then. I'm Pat Mitchell-Worley.
1: And I'm Kevin Cubbins.
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0: Hi, this is Kevin Covens, your co-host of Beale Street Caravan. 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
1: It's hour number two of this week's Blues Before Sunrise. 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Johnson.
2: And now we double back for a couple of nods in order to have a trilly visit with our tub thumper, Johnson with the C.P. handle. C.P., what have we got to be cuffs for the cats?
3: Well, the cats and I would like to beat our little original in the groove we call Mop Mop.
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3: Now, I like music and I like rhythm. Nobody here can disagree. Take Beethoven and jive with me. I'll show you my symphony. 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
1: It's hour number three this week's Blues Before Sunrise. This is the hour we do the pre-war recordings, things before World War II. You know, last week we spent a good deal of time listening to artists from the Delta. Here's a guy that didn't break into the lineup, not because he wasn't from down in Mississippi, but because he was a songster more than a bluesman, but he's always a delight to listen to. It's Mississippi John Hurt.

heaven stone. I was looking for that little girl, but she done left me all alone. My baby.

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It is only through a change in human consciousness that the world will be transformed. The personal and the planetary are connected. As we expand our awareness of mind, body, psyche, and spirit, and bring that awareness actively into the world, so also will the world be changed. This is our quest as we explore new dimensions.

0: statistics tell us that we think up to 70,000 thoughts per day. Most of us probably don't think about questioning our thoughts. If some portion of them, let's say half or even a third of them, are negative, it is easy to see how letting those thoughts go unchecked and unquestioned will make trying to stay positive and productive difficult. Our guest today, Aura Nadrich, says, "Your thoughts belong to no one but you. You are the creator and master of your internal dialogue, which creates your reality." And she goes on to say, "You can make them what you want them to be." Today, we'll be exploring practical and effective ways to question our thoughts by inquiring what purpose they serve for our well-being. Are they useful and productive, or do they make us feel bad or diminished in some way? Aura Nadrich is a certified life coach and mindfulness meditation teacher. A former actress and screenwriter, Nadrich retired to devote her time to explore in-depth psychology and various spiritual approaches to life, including Kabbalah, Buddhism, and Siddha Yoga. She's the author of Says Who? How One Simple Question Can Change the Way You Think Forever. Join us for the next hour as we explore self-limiting thoughts and how to transform them with our guest, Aura Nadrich. I'm Justine Willis-Toms. I'll be your host. Welcome to New Dimensions. Aura, welcome.
1: Hi, Justine.

0: what I say in my book says who. And then when I was not quite 15 years old, one of my older sisters, I had two, now I have one, my sister Esther had a nervous breakdown, a mental breakdown. At the time, that was called a nervous breakdown. And it was shocking and devastating. I absolutely idolized my sister. I looked up to her. My girlfriends sometimes say, we used to come over to basically hang out with your sister, you know, because she was such a incredible being, this force of nature, if you will. She was just this very special soul. And when that happened to her, it was, as I said, it was devastating and tragic. And I, being the youngest of four children, it really was quite traumatic. It was traumatic for all of us, but I think I really took the blow quite hard, you know, being the youngest and having a not quite formed psyche myself. I was not at all prepared for this type of devastation.
1: And you were really kind of dependent on her for different companionship, and suddenly she's not there in the same way.
0: Exactly. Do you know, having older siblings that you look up to and idolize, and then what seem like they are fine one day, and then the next day they're not. I couldn't wrap my mind around that. It just didn't make any sense to me that this sister of mine, who was very spirited and laughed all the time and had such amazing energy, as I said, could be fine one day, or seemingly so, and then one day never the same again.
1: So we'll go on with your life. Still, you were very successful. You were a successful actress, and you managed life pretty well. But there was something that popped out for me in your story when you talked about the time when you were acting and you got more exposure to the public. It became difficult for you, stressful for you. Can you describe what that was like? I mean, you would think you're out there and you're popular and you're right, successful, and everything's great. But there's something else going on.
0: Well, there was something else going on, and it was very much beneath the surface, and I didn't know it. I had deep anxiety because of what had happened to my sister, and I really say that was my first says who moment, because I had this experience, and as I said, it was very traumatic, and I buried it in my subconscious, and then went on to have this career, this acting career. But what started to happen is I began to experience what I say in Says Who, the side effects or the symptoms of a thought that we have that we might not be aware of, which is what happened to me. So yes, on the surface, it all seemed good. It seemed like everything was going great for me. I was a working actress. Things were really going wonderful in so many ways, but there was something that was percolating under the surface that was disturbing. Very disturbing for me.
1: And so you started to explore different psychologies and then also different spiritual paths?
0: I did. I've always been a seeker, you know, separate from what had happened to my sister. I always was very much an inquisitive child. I was a very curious child. I was a child who wrote poetry at a young age. I say I was an unintentional existentialist. Like, I didn't know this about myself. So I was a seeker. And then when that had happened to my sister, it really even deepened my wanting to know more about the way we think and the psyche and our mental states of being, if you will. So I went on a deep, long psychospiritual journey because I knew that I needed to know more, and then ultimately that I needed help because my anxiety started to worsen over time.
1: Which path, which spiritual path or psychological path that really served you the best? Can I ask that? Which one just sort of nailed it for you a bit?
0: Great question. And what nailed it for me big time was Jungian analysis. That was it. that was really the, I call that divine providence, because I knew that I needed help and I knew that I needed to go deeper into

0: my own unconscious, which is very perfect for Jungian analysis, you know, because Jung worked so much around the unconscious and the shadow and the individuation process and knowing who we are separate from what has happened to us, do you know? So it was a perfect match for me. And I feel so blessed. And I do consider it divine providence. In as much as that I had read some Jungian psychology books, I didn't know what would await me, and that was to go into Jungian analysis.
1: Great. Now, you've mentioned several times says who, and that's a method that you have developed. So I know our listeners are curious after mentioning it several times. First, how did you develop this method? And then we'll talk about what that method is.
0: Okay, so fast forward to many years after all of what I've so far described to you, I became a certified life coach. I knew that I wanted to help people, and I wanted to help them understand their psyches better. And I had had such a deep psycho-spiritual journey that I wanted to do something like that.
1: You were already doing that just as a friend to friend,
0: yes,
1: right?
0: Yes, I was. I had a friend of mine recently say to me, you know, Aura, you've been coaching me for God knows how long. I can remember you coaching me 30 years ago and you weren't even a life coach then. So yes, I've always been a helper healer, if you will. I've always been somebody who wants to help, who wants to help people understand themselves better. So that was an inherent understanding that I think I had for quite some time. Became a life coach and started to see clients and began to see a similar pattern in my clients that they had thoughts that they believed were true, just like I had a thought that I believed was true around my sister, and that was that I was going to go crazy like she did. That was the thought that I held on to and I had buried in my subconscious. And we can go into that further in that, you know, those thoughts become beliefs. Sometimes we're not conscious of the thoughts that we bury, and then we start to feel what I say, the side effects or the symptoms, which is what caused my anxiety. I had one client in particular who came to me, and I thought she was coming to me to discuss a new business that she was creating. And right at the beginning of our session together, she said, you know, Aura, I have this thought that really just scares me terribly, and it's been coming up a lot lately. And I said, okay, do you want to talk about it? And she said, yeah, because it's really right here with me today. And she said, I have this fear that I'm going to be homeless and penniless. And that was really quite something to hear her say that, because then I felt I was in the presence of someone with two minds. Here's a woman who I thought coming to me to discuss this new business idea, and that's a very proactive, positive thinking mind. And then she's just revealed what I call a boogeyman thought, a fear-based thought, that she's going to become homeless and penniless. And I thought, that's very interesting. These two thinking minds are at odds with one another. And when she said that to me, I got this very strong intuitive feeling, if you will. I'm very intuitive. And I thought, I don't believe that's her own original thought. I believe she got that from somewhere. So what came up for me in that moment was, says who? Who is saying that thought in her mind? I don't know where that came from, but it came to me. And that was a great aha moment for me. So that was the first beginnings of this question, says who? Who is saying that thought in your mind? And I took it one step further and I asked her, says who? Who is saying you're going to be homeless and penniless? Well, she suddenly looked like a deer in headlights. No one had ever asked her that before.
1: Wow, that's a wonderful aha moment for both you and her. And what a powerful question to have her. She's been having this thought and she finally expresses it out loud to someone. And then she's asked, wait a minute, who's saying that? Says who that you're going to be penniless or homeless or whatever? That's very powerful. So I want to know more about her response to that in just one moment. But I want to remind our listeners that I'm here with Aura Nadrich, and she is the author of Says Who, How One Simple Question Can Change the Way You Think Forever. And if you want to know more about her work, you can go to her website, auranadrich.com. And she spells her name O-R-A, Aura. The second, her last name is Nadrich, N-A-D-R-I-C-H, auranadrich.com. 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I'm Justine Willis-Toms. 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

0: I'm here with life coach Aura Nadrich, and she's the author of Says Who, How One Simple Question Can Change the Way You Think Forever. Or we're talking about this aha moment when you first used that phrase, says who? You questioned your client about this thought she had. And how did she respond to that? Was she immediately able to say, okay?
1: You know, she didn't know what to say immediately. She actually looked like a deer in headlights. And what I describe that as, that she didn't have a reference point for that question because nobody had ever asked it before. And when I asked it, she seemed quite startled by it. And then I took it one step further. And I said, have you heard someone say that thought before? And it was when I asked her that second question, which is one of the Says Who method questions. I didn't know it at the time. This was the beginnings of my method that I created. When I asked her that specific question, have you heard someone say that you're going to be homeless and penniless before? Her face completely changed and she started to cry. And I clearly touched upon something for her. And she got emotional and she said, oh my God, I've never connected this before. I've never had anybody ask me that. I've never asked myself that before. And yes, I have heard someone say that before. My father used to say that all the time when we were growing up. Work was sometimes, you know, not stable for him, and it would be scarce, and then he would work, and then he'd have money, and then he wouldn't have money, and he would say, we're going to be homeless, we're going to be out on the streets. And she was a young girl, and she was petrified. And so she would go into a deep fear state. And then I said to her, okay, well, can you see that this was your father's fear thought, and it began with him? And you've taken on your father's fear, and it's now become yours. And that's what I call connecting the dots. And when I did that, it was such a big revelation for her. And it freed her up to know that she has been at the effect of a thought that once you can identify it and know its origin, that in her case, it did not begin with her. It was a thought that she took on that was someone else's fear, her father's, and she had taken it on as her own. She suddenly felt free that she could then now release that fear, that it was not her original fear, and begin to work with that, which she did. She began to process it. So it was a major breakthrough for her.
0: I'd like to ask you now, if someone such as this person had this thought, it was instilled in her childhood, obviously, and then it seems to me, Aura, that something like that in the subconscious, that we're not even conscious of that fear, but that emotional vibration, so to speak, is kind of living in the body, and just having an intellectual knowledge that, oh, that's what my father used to say. It just seems to me that it's hard to just say, oh, because I knew my father said that, then suddenly I can release it. Isn't there something more to it?
1: Yes,
0: Aura?
1: Of course. It's not that you suddenly, you know, it's what I say about the Says Who method. This takes practice. And the information of knowing that something belongs to someone else, but has had power over us, that has controlled our thinking, you now can begin the steps of separating yourself from being at the effect of a thought that you have an understanding about where it began. Do you know, you can start the conversation with yourself and say, hey, you know what? I didn't choose this thought. This thought was thrust upon me, or this thought was imposed upon me, or I absorbed this thought because it was the fear of my father. I can do what I call in my book, release and replace, which is a technique for releasing that thought and replacing it with a new thought. So quickly, I might add that something to replace that would be, you know, that fear was my father's fear, not my fear. It became my fear because it was my father's fear. I no longer have to have it control me like it has for so long. That becomes the release and replace method. This becomes a discipline of the mind.
0: So what you're saying is the first step,
1: yes,
0: is to acknowledge it.
1: Absolutely. And that's what I talk about in Says Who. That is the very first step, is to become aware of our thoughts, to become aware, to acknowledge that we have these thoughts, or what I say, own the thought. And then you begin the process of dismantling it and reconstructing a new healthy thought in its place.
0: So the second one that you've spoken about is that you ask the question, have you heard this before?
1: Right.
0: Like from the outside, it was like from the outside coming into
1: yes.
0: you. It was something imposed on you. Most likely it goes back to childhood.
1: Right.
0: So, and then the third step is, I love this question, do you like this thought? I just love that question. It's like, it's so simple, Aura. It's just like, okay, my father said this, and I have this thought. And then you ask me, well, Justine, do you like this thought?
1: Do you know, it's really, I say that is my favorite of the Says Who questions. These are very simple, straightforward, what I call user-friendly questions. They really bring forward the illogical aspect of the thoughts that we hold on to and make sense as to why we would want to let them go. A question like, do I like this thought? Which I ask myself till today. If I get one of those random thoughts that pops into my head, I'll say, I don't really like that thought, so therefore I can choose to let it go or replace it with a thought that I do like. Do you know? And it makes sense. You know, if you begin to say, oh, I'm going to let that thought go, or I can let that thought go, meaning I don't have to hold on to that thought, I can bring a new thought forward in my mind in its place that I actually rather like.
0: Right. That just reminds me of something you talk about the, let's say, our habitual worry.
1: If we
0: worry, and you really, I think you really have something wonderful to say about that, or enlightening to say about the habit of worry and why we stay in that. Let's say if we don't ask that question, do I like this thought? Why we might even choose to stay in worry.
1: Right. And the word that you just said, choose, is so important. It's a choice. We have choices here. We have to remember this is our mind. These are our thoughts, and we could decide what we want to do with them. Do you know, people oftentimes think that something bigger than them or more powerful than them has power over them. And it feels that way. It does feel that way when we give over to our thinking mind and then have those thoughts of worry control us. So something like worry, which we all do, something like have negative thoughts, which we all do, we have negative thoughts. It's part of the thinking process. You know, we have some of the, you know, with all the neuroscience, I love it because it really, I think my work fits in so well in that you introduce a new thought, you can introduce a new neural pathway. You default not to those negative thoughts, not to those worry thoughts, but put new thoughts in their place. You know, worry, I say, doesn't really do much good for us. Do you know, what does worry do? It just makes us more worried. And if you can put something in its place, as I talk about in the Something to Worry About thoughts in the chapter of Says Who, change out a worried thought for maybe a thought of, maybe it's a prayer or it's an affirmation. Maybe somebody you know is going through something difficult, or they're about to have maybe surgery, or they're going through a divorce, or you're worrying about a family member or a loved one. Substitute maybe a thought of prayer
0: or gratitude
1: mm-hmm. or visualization.
0: But
1: the
0: insidious part of worry, particularly, we all want to be productive. And so we go to worry, and you mentioned this in your book, you go to worry, and somehow it gives us the feeling that we're being productive.
1: Right.
0: You know,
1: yes.
0: I mean, so that's the payoff.
1: Right.
0: Say something about that.
1: It's like the mind is inclined to problem solve, do you know? And that's all fine and good if you give it something important to solve. But, you know, with something like worry, we can interpret that as busyness in our mind. And, you know, sometimes we do feel that we're being productive when we have something to occupy our mind. That's why I think things like meditation, taking breaks where you can quiet the mind from its busyness, or what's called the Buddhist term monkey mind, where the mind is always trying to get you distracted or to trip you up or to worry. Do you know, one of my clients said something which I thought was so funny. She said, you know, I've really implemented the Says Who method and been very aware of my worry, you know, over worry thoughts. She said, and I now, because I have an awareness of them, I can do the release and replace and switch them out for a non-worry thought. She said, and then one day I found myself like I was busy and I was being very productive. And suddenly I thought, oh, I haven't worried for the last hour. What's wrong?
2: She worried about not worrying. That's great. Exactly. I love it. So we've talked about, all right, first of all, acknowledge the thought. Just, that's a big one, because we've got to catch the thought,
1: right.
2: Be conscious of the thought. Secondly, have I heard someone say this before? Is it my thought, or has it been something in my subconscious? Third, do I like this thought? The fourth one is, does this thought work for me?
1: Right.
2: So say something about that question.
1: Right. Another good question to ask yourself when you're in the grips of a thought that really isn't making you feel good or isn't working for you. You know, I say, how is that thought working for you favorably? That's a very important question to ask. You know, is it making you feel more productive? Is it making you feel good about yourself? Is it making you feel like you can get the job done or the task done or the chore or the errand? You know, how is it working for you? Is it working for you in a positive, constructive way? You know, I don't personally think negative thoughts or fear-based thoughts can work for us unless we use them to change them and find a way that we can replace that worried or negative thought with something that can incentivize us to get something done. So I don't think that the negative thoughts work for us. They certainly don't work for me. The thoughts that work for me are the thoughts that I feel are productive and they're constructive and they're life-affirming. Those are the thoughts that work for me.
2: Well, it reminds me, though, Aura, I'm thinking about process-oriented psychology, the work of Arne Mandel. I'm not sure if you're familiar with it. He really talks about addiction, and I'm just thinking of that phrase that Dr. Phil would say. He said, does that work for you? And it just feels so surface, like, oh, fine. No, it doesn't work for me. But, you know, it's not really going into the positive reasons we do it in the first place, like the positive reasons that we go into addiction. And I'm going to have to pause there and remind our listeners that I'm here with Aura Nadrich, and she is the author of Says Who, How One Simple Question Can Change the Way You Think Forever. I'm Justine Willis-Toms. 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
1: I'm here with Aura Nadrich, and she's the author of Says Who? How One Simple Question Can Change the Way You Think Forever. And we're talking about, let's see, the one, two, three, the fourth question of five, six questions, let's say. And the fourth question is, does this thought work for me? And I was just saying something like, let's say that we have an addiction. Let's say we're addicted to heroin or an opiate. And so there's a real deep reason. It's not like saying, okay, well, just what did Nancy Reagan say? Just say no. Just say no. Okay. All right. Great. But there, if you go deeper into it, there was a payoff that led me into this path in the first place.
2: Right.
1: There was a payoff. And if you go deep enough, you find that payoff, and then you can work with, well, does this work for me? But if you just ride the surface of it, you might not get there.
2: I'm not one for riding the surface of anything. Do you know, these thoughts, as I said, they sound simple and they're logical, but they have much deeper ways of going in there to find out, you know, what's really going on inside there. A question like, does this thought work for me? If you want to use the addiction example, you know, does being an addict work for you? You know, now people can answer those questions all very straightforward. Yes, this is why being an addict works for me. Do you know, where you would take it deeper is, does being dependent on drugs work for you? Does suffering work for you? Does putting your life in danger work for you? You know, does harming yourself work for you? Do you know, there are many questions, many ways to go deeper into if we're going to use addiction again as an example, how does being addicted work for you or being an addict work for you?
1: I would think one of the questions that comes up for me that goes deeply into it that might affect if I were in that kind of addiction, there's, I think, a human social need to connect with others.
2: Right.
1: That is one of our basic human needs.
2: Of course.
1: And if I'm in addiction, that naturally isolates me.
2: Mm.
1: And so it seems to me, if I get down to that question, does it work for you in your relationships?
2: Right.
1: Does it work for you? Are you feeling loved and supported by others?
2: Yeah.
1: Are you, you know, and then I can feel that in my body going really deep.
2: Deeper.
1: I can
2: yes.
1: feel it down in my lower chakras, so to speak.
2: Yes.
1: I can feel it in my belly.
2: Yeah. Yes.
1: Like, oh no, I feel really alone when I'm in the midst of this addiction.
2: Right.
1: And then that question, does this thought work for me?
2: Exactly.
1: Does this action? Does
2: yes. And I've been working, I've actually been working, on a show called Says Who for the Addictive Personality, with a gentleman named Johnny Calloway, who is a recovering addict himself. And, you know, that questioning is very important for the addict to go deeper in there, to go deeper into what caused you to make those choices for yourself. You know, what is in there deeper that you are feeling, be it isolated, feeling like you're worthless,
1: right,
2: feeling
1: I'm not good enough.
2: You're not good enough. You don't deserve anything. You don't deserve to be loved. You know, these are things that stem from something very deep within that started long ago. Do you know?
1: So those go to those subconscious beliefs which just reminds me, when I said beliefs, where do our beliefs come from? You really kind of dissect that for
2: right.
1: us.
2: I mean, you know, as I say, our thoughts create our beliefs, create our behavior, creates our reality. Do you know we all have beliefs? Beliefs are created by our thoughts. We have what's called our core beliefs. Do you know those core beliefs are really there in the depths of our being? Do you know those beliefs are started in a myriad of ways. They could go back to childhood when something was said or told to us that we weren't, you know, going back to just image and self-worth. I believe that begins long ago in childhood. The first time somebody said something to you, be it a parent, a teacher, an authority figure, the bully on the schoolyard who told you you weren't good enough, who told you you were never going to be good at a sport, that you were stupid, that you were ugly. Do you know, we don't come into the world like that. I believe we are these pure divine spirits that come in, and it's only the first time that we encounter something that is either said to us or mirrored to us about us that isn't true, by the way, and we take it on as real. Like what? How my client took on her father's fear-based thought is real, and it became hers, and she suffered terribly because of it. So we must question our beliefs. I have a chapter in Says Who, you know, old negative beliefs versus current positive beliefs. You can change them out. We can change our beliefs at any given moment. We don't have to be at the effect of an old belief that we've been carrying since childhood into adulthood. Do you know? That's what I'm proposing, is to change out those negative and fear-based beliefs that don't serve our well-being.
1: So it seems to me that the way we know our belief is to really be conscious and cognizant of our thoughts.
2: That's right.
1: Now, that's tricky because we have these automatic thoughts and we're not even right. thinking about thinking. So your whole premise is that we slow down the reaction process and say, try and catch the thought in the moment.
2: Absolutely. And that's really what mindfulness is all about. And I am a mindfulness teacher. Mindfulness is an integral part of my teachings, in that having an awareness, being present enough to be aware of our own thoughts, you know, so that when a thought comes up, even when it's just gestating, even when it's just percolating, that you get so good at it that you can go, oh, there's that thought. Just wanting to wreak havoc with me, wanting to tell me how worthless I am, how useless I am, how I'm going to mess this up, or I'm not worthy of a love partner, or I'm never going to get that job. I want people to get that good that they catch those troublemaker thoughts when they are just about to do their thing, which is cause us to react. And I do have a chapter on action thoughts. And I speak about that very early on in setting the stage for the Says Who method, teaching people how to become the observer of their thoughts and not the reactor.
1: Very good. I'm thinking of a phrase that you have in your book that might help. At least it did me. It just sort of popped out for me. Is this thought, is it cheerleading me or is right. it heckling me?
2: Right. I you know, say that it says it, who. Your thought should be your cheering squad, not your hecklers.
1: Yeah. Yeah. So you notice, okay, wait a minute. Is this my cheerleading squad or is this my heckler squad? And then that goes into that other part that you're talking about, reaction as opposed to responding. So if it's just an automatic thought, we're just automatically reacting.
2: We do. And, you know, I just actually did a little, I do some micro content on Instagram. I do these 59 little mini videos, and I just did something on action thoughts. You know, action thoughts are thoughts that are not premeditated. They come out of the blue. They are random. And sometimes they come and go in and out of our minds. And then sometimes an automatic thought will come up and we will react to it. It'll suddenly get our attention and grip us. And what do we want to do? We want to immediately react to it. And that's when words leave our mouths quickly and we can say something to someone that we wish we hadn't. So that is an automatic thought. And I have something separate, which
3: 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At 6:38 a.m. Eastern Daylight Time, Doppler radar indicated thunderstorms producing heavy rain across the warned area. Flash flooding is ongoing or expected to begin shortly. Hazard: flash flooding caused by thunderstorms. Source: radar indicated. Impact: flash flooding of small creeks and streams, urban areas, highways, streets, and underpasses, as well as other poor drainage and low-lying areas. Some locations that will experience flash flooding include Jonesville, Rose Hill, Kyle's Ford, and Ewing. Turn around, don't drown when encountering flooded roads. Most flood deaths occur in vehicles.
2: So glad you shared that with us.
1: but what happened changed my life forever. It pissed him off so much that he became an even more dangerous driver, and he did everything, including driving over the median to get past me to do it back to me. And it almost killed him and almost killed me. And I thought, oh my goodness, I will never, ever do that again. I saw road rage happen and I caused it. I could have just gotten out of his way and just let him by and let it go. And I didn't. And I almost died, and he almost died.
2: I am so glad you're sharing this with me, because I cite that exact thing in my book. I say road rage is a perfect example of when a thought goes south, when an action thought takes us over. Do you know, somebody does something to us and we immediately want to get back at them. We feel like we're going to get the revenge. And, you know, sometimes there's a lot in there. It's loaded. It's not just because somebody cut you off in traffic. It's an opportunity. You know, we get triggered. And if we can really take, as I said, that pause, and where you become a really good observer is you go, whoa, I am so plugged in right now. I am about to do something that I know isn't good. Do you know? And that's what I want people to get good at, to go, wow, you know, I was about to go after this person, which could cost you your life. What, for somebody cutting you off? You know, that's absurd. The things that we do, the things that we react to, the things that we're so quick to get heated about, when you become more mindful of your thoughts, you're not going to find yourself being susceptible to that kind of impulsivity, do you know, so quickly.
1: Exactly, exactly. I want to remind our listeners that I'm here with Aura Nadrich, and she is the author of Says Who, How One Simple Question Can Change the Way You Think Forever. 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I'm Justine Willis-Toms. 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

0: I'm here with Aura Nadrich. She's a life coach and also a meditation teacher, a mindfulness teacher, and also the author of Says Who? How One Simple Question Can Change the Way You Think Forever. And Aura, I want to get to the last two questions for sure. So we've gone through acknowledge your thoughts. Have I heard someone say this before? Do I like this thought? Does this thought work for me? We've gone through those. Now, the next question is, am I in control of this thought?
1: Does this thought make me feel better is also another one in there. Make me feel better, which is, you know, similar to
0: right.
1: Does this work for me?
0: Okay.
1: But
0: does this make me feel better?
1: Yeah.
0: That's a good question. Does this make me feel better
1: yeah.
0: or worse?
1: Yeah, exactly. Good one. So that's that one.
0: But what about am I in control of this thought? What would you say about that?
1: That one is, like I said earlier, you know, that's when we really feel taken over by our mind. And that's mm-hmm. when we get taken over by our thoughts. And we don't need for that to happen by questioning our thoughts. You know, when a thought really has a strong hold on us and we don't question it and we don't challenge it and do the very things that I'm suggesting through the Says Who method, then yeah, you feel like you're taken over. And I've had many clients say to me, oh, or I feel so taken over by this thought, by this belief. It had me running ragged all day. I mean, the things that people go through because they feel taken over by a thought. That's why it's so important to question it.
0: Well, that's the whole premise of all of your work, is that we can question it.
1: That's right.
0: We do not just have to accept this. We can, and in fact, it's good for our well-being
1: yes.
0: to question it.
1: Absolutely. The inquiry is important. The investigation is important. We have a right to question our own thinking mind. You wouldn't let other people talk to you like that. The way we talk to ourselves, if we were really privy to what people are saying to themselves, we certainly know what we're saying to ourselves. And it could be very, very critical, even abusive. The things that we mm-hmm. say to ourselves is quite shocking, do you know? So we need to challenge that. You know, I always say you wouldn't let another person talk to you the way you talk to yourself. Those thoughts that you harbor, that you hold, and that you accept readily, you just allow for it in your own thinking mind, and then you feel taken over. Like you're a hostage to your own thinking mind. Well, think about that. You have a say in the matter. You can change that up if you want to. And I want to say that, you know, sometimes people get attached to their negative thoughts. Sometimes mm-hmm. people get attached to their worried thoughts. Some people get attached to beating themselves up. Do you know?
0: And it's a habit.
1: It's a habit, and they don't know what to replace it with because they haven't thought differently. And it's, you know, an attachment to a way of thinking that maybe you think is serving your well-being, but it probably isn't. It can create all sorts of problems that you have also learned to live with. You know, thoughts can affect our health. The scientific studies today prove that to be true. So question those thoughts. They're important to question.
0: So when you say replace, can you help us to know that process of replacing a thought? That seems a little bit tricky to me.
1: You know, I love the release and replace method, and a lot of my clients get tremendous value out of it. And it's really very effective in that, let's just say a negative thought pops up for you and it just doesn't make you feel good. You know, you've answered those questions. It doesn't make you feel good. It doesn't work for you. You don't like it, you know, and you can say to yourself at that point, you know, I really need to change that thought to something that's going to help me get done what I want to get done. So by releasing again, that's letting it go and replacing it with a thought that might help you get this radio show done. Mm-hmm. Let's just say you had a thought pop up for you that wasn't going to help you conduct this interview in the best way possible. Wouldn't you want to replace that thought with, this radio interview is going to go great? Do you know?
0: So you're not talking about something that's Pollyannish or that,
1: no.
0: let's only think positive thoughts. You're not talking about being uninformed about our surrounding environment or culture or any of that. It's not about that.
1: No, and I'm really glad you're saying that because I didn't write a quick fix book here. This isn't about let's just think positive all the time. And we're just going to stay so positive all the time. Guess what? That's not real. That is not real. That is not the real thinking mind. We have negative thoughts. We have fear-based. We have a lot of thoughts. As we've talked about, 70,000 thoughts going in and out of our heads daily is an awful lot of thinking. And I want people to be responsible for their thoughts. I want people to understand their thinking mind better. It's a big responsibility to know your own mind. There's nothing Pollyanna about this at all. You are going to have thoughts that are going to cause you despair. They're going to cause you a lot of ill feeling, and you're going to want to know them better. You're going to have thoughts that are going to grip you that maybe are going to cause you to think that you should reach out for that drug that could be the beginnings of becoming a heroin addict. Know your mind. It's important. I say your mind is like a Learjet. You better be a pretty good pilot and know how to fly that thing. And I wrote a book to know how to navigate the thinking mind waters. The sea, as we know, is not always calm. Sometimes the waters are very treacherous and very choppy. And you're going to want to know how to be a good sailor of that boat. The same applies to the mind. You're going to have thoughts that are going to be very scary. They're going to be really painful. They're going to be really difficult for you. You're going to want to know how to navigate your thinking mind better. That's what I'm proposing. This is the technique. This is the method that I'm offering up to people so that it can make your human experience less about the suffering. Do you know? Know your mind. You know, Buddha talked about it. Know your mind. Your thoughts create your reality. Know what reality you want to create for yourself.
0: I'm reminded of a Tibetan saying, which is, if you want to know the past, to know what has caused you, look at yourself in the present. For that is the past effect. If you want to know your future, then look at yourself in the present, for that is the cause of the future. So
1: beautiful.
0: That's what you're saying.
1: Yes.
0: It's like right here, right now, know what you're thinking. Bring it up to your consciousness.
1: That's
0: and
1: right.
0: And it's a daily practice. You're talking about, you talk about, I think, daily mental cleanup.
1: Yes, it's a daily discipline. You know, understanding the mind, there is another great Buddhist saying, you know your mind or it will control you. Do you know? And becoming familiar with your mind requires a wanting, first and foremost, and a commitment to understanding the way our thoughts work and this very powerful thing called the mind, do you know, and the thoughts that are housed in the thinking mind. So yes, it's a discipline. It's like you want to get into shape, you work out or you walk or you do things that are healthy for the body. Do you know, you eat better. We need to discipline our mind. Again, going back to the monkey mind, our mind will run us ragged if we let it. We have a choice. Do we want to, you know, put our house in order, our mental house in order, the house of self, or do we want to just let it run wild and ragged and be at the effect of those thoughts and then feel like our mind is controlling us?
0: You know, I'm also thinking of another idea that, so if we're working with this and we're doing pretty well and then we kind of fall off the wagon, so to speak, there's a phrase that I often use for myself that helps to keep me on track. Let's say if I have the goal to know my thoughts and to keep them cleaned out, but then I find myself one day that I've just been a worry all day long or whatever, to say, up until now, it's been, you know, I can change, though. Up until now, it's been like that. But right now, in the present, I can do something about it. And often for me, I make the goal of a baby step rather than a huge leap of saying, oh, I'll never think of that thought again. So what can you say about that?
1: No, and I agree with you. You know, calling something like a baby step, I even talk about that. You know, dieting is something that people have a really hard time, you know, sticking to, because I say your thoughts don't continue to support your goal. And the minute somebody, let's say, cheats on a diet, what's the first thing they start to do is they start to beat themselves up mentally with their thoughts. Oh, I'm useless. I'm never going to be successful at dieting. Why bother? So I had a client say to me, you know, came in with a session and said, Aura, I'm going to lose 50 pounds. And I said, oh, that's great. And she kept repeating it. Did you hear what I said? I'm going to lose 50 pounds. And what I really explained to her is that's a great goal to have. But even just saying, I want to lose weight is a great thing to say. You know, sometimes people set themselves up, and taking that first step and I'm going to eat differently, I'm going to really make an effort to stick to a diet this time. You know, these are the preliminary thoughts that really build the foundation, a good solid foundation, so that we can continue having our thoughts support the very goal that we have, which is maybe to use the example of losing weight. Baby steps is a great thing to look at and say, I say one thought at a time. That's a baby step. And by the way, who you are today, you've never been before. You know, so start with one new thought today. Do you know? You don't have to have these huge epic changes all in 1 minute. Do you know? Or all in one thought at a time.
0: Oh, beautifully said. Thank you so much. Aura, I want to thank you so much for being with us on New Dimensions today.
1: Thank you so much for having me.
0: It's my pleasure. I've been here with Aura Nadrich, and she is the author of Says Who, How One Simple Question Can Change the Way You Think Forever. 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I'm Justine Willis-Toms. 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
1: In the 1960s, no one played the piano quite like Oscar Peterson. 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

0: This is Fresh Air Weekend. I'm Tanya Mosley. Terry has our first interview.
1: One of the successful British invasion bands of the 60s was the duo Peter and Gordon. Peter is my guest, Peter Asher, who later became a famous record producer. The first record Peter and Gordon released became a number one hit in England and the U.S. That song, A World Without Love, was written by Paul McCartney for the Beatles, but John Lennon didn't like it, so Paul put it away until Peter asked to record it. Paul had been living in the Asher family home where Peter, his sisters, and his parents lived. We'll hear why a little later. It's a great story. So here's A World Without Love from 1964.

0: Peter and Gordon went on to have other hits, including Nobody I Know, I Don't Want to See You Again, and I Go to Pieces. After the duo split up, in 1968, Peter became the first A&R man at the Beatles' new Apple record label. The first person he signed was James Taylor, who had never recorded before. Peter didn't stay long at Apple. He moved to L.A., produced and managed Taylor, and helped turn him into a star. He introduced Taylor to Carole King and launched King's performing career. He produced and managed Linda Ronstadt. Other artists he produced over the years include Randy Newman, Cher, Neil Diamond, Morrissey, Diana Ross, Elton John, Bonnie Raitt, Barbra Streisand, Robin Williams, and Steve Martin. Wow, that's really a phenomenal list. Pete Asher is part of other important moments in music history. Peter co-owned the gallery where John first met Yoko while her work was on exhibit there. Peter was unintentionally responsible for Mick Jagger meeting Marianne Faithfull, which began their romance. In addition to the many Grammys his artists won, he won 3 producing Grammys and in 1977 was on the cover of Rolling Stone. A new documentary chronicles Peter Asher's life. It's called Peter Asher, Everywhere Man. It's playing in select theaters around the country. Peter Asher, welcome to Fresh Air. I really like this documentary. You've had such an interesting life. So let's start with World Without Love. Did Paul ever explain why John rejected it?
1: I think it was the lyrics. First of all, I don't think it's quite true to say that Paul wrote it for the Beatles. I think he wrote it pre-Beatles, actually.
0: Oh, that's right. You say he wrote it when he was 16.
1: He was like 16 or something like that,
0: right.
1: Which is extraordinary. And I think what John didn't like about it was the lyrics, that he thought that "Please Lock Me Away" was an absurd line to put in a song. And so he would actually say to Paul, "Okay, I will lock you away. The song's over."
0: So it's copyrighted to Lennon-McCartney.
1: Everything was.
0: Yes, I know. And Paul told me one of the times I interviewed him that he regrets having the Beatles songs that Paul or John wrote independently credited to both of them, especially because even if Paul wrote a song himself, the credit started with Lennon-McCartney.
1: I'm not sure I agree with Paul about that. I think it was something particularly charming and emphasized the closeness of their relationship that they agreed to credit everything to the two of them. And I think that was actually a very fair division of credit and saved them any arguments. Because at the beginning, of course, they did actually write together the songs they wrote in our house in London, as you point out, were songs that John came over. They sat down together at the piano or together with 2 guitars facing each other and wrote together. So I think that even if they just later did it in commemoration of those moments of togetherness and creativity, I think it was kind of a cool thing to do.
0: So since you were talking

0: about them writing songs together, let's hear a clip from the documentary. And this is a part where Paul is talking about living with your family and what that was like, and it leads into writing with John Lennon at your home. And in the second part of this clip, we'll hear you.
1: It was such a family. Claire was a very nice younger sister, a lot of fun. And then there was Peter, who was an interesting, bright guy. I could talk to him about anything. And also very interested in music, very musical. So there's a lot of connection there. They got a piano in my room, and there was a piano in the basement as well. So when John came to visit, we could write there on the piano at the same time.
2: There was a little music room in the basement. And I do remember one particular occasion, shortly after Paul had moved in, John came over and he and Paul went down to this music room. They were down there for a couple of hours. And then Paul called up the stairs to me in my bedroom and asked if I wanted to come down and hear this song they had just finished writing. And they sat side by side at the piano and hammered out the first version anyone had ever heard of this brand new song they had just finished called I Want to Hold Your Hand.
0: Peter Asher, your reaction was what when you heard the song?
3: Amazement. I mean, I thought, am I losing my mind, or is this one of the best songs I've ever heard in my life? Well, possibly both. But I was thrilled and amazed. And they looked at me for some kind of reaction. And I said, I think that's amazing. And perhaps the biggest giveaway is the fact that I immediately asked them if they could play it again. And perhaps the second giveaway is the fact that they were delighted to play it again. I think they knew that they'd written something special, whether they had in mind the fact that it was going to break the whole, change the whole attitude of the whole world, starting with America, that everyone was going to become a Beatle fan when they heard I Want to Hold Your Hand, that was the magic track that set off the American Beatlemania epidemic. I don't know, but that's what it turned out to be.
0: So Paul was living with your family because your sister, Jane Asher, was a famous actress by then.
3: Yes.
0: And Paul was her boyfriend.
3: Yes.
0: The Beatles had a home in London for when they were there, but Paul found it too chaotic. He must have moved in very early in the Beatles' career, because if he and John hadn't yet written I Want to Hold Your Hand, that had to be pretty early.
3: That's a good point. Yes, that's correct. I'm very bad at dates, as I told you, but yes, that would certainly would be true.
0: So watching Paul's fame, what did it teach you about what it means to be famous? Because you were on the verge of becoming famous yourself.
3: It's a good question. I don't really know I learned anything about becoming famous, and certainly nobody was famous in a way that compared to the Beatles in any sense. But certainly, when we got to America, there's no question the template for the famous British Invasion member had been sort of set by the Beatles, and that all the girls who chased you around the streets and stuff, which they did, were following what they'd seen in the Beatles movie and how they knew everyone reacted to the Beatles. The screaming reached fever pitch, and we were lucky to be sort of part of that whole madness, and it was a thrilling time.
0: Did you always feel lucky that girls were chasing after the band and that they were screaming probably so loud they couldn't actually hear the music that you were playing, and you might not have been able to hear Gordon when you were singing with him on stage?
3: So yes, that was very annoying. That was true. I mean, it was certainly one of the downsides of the technology of that era. Monitors hadn't been invented yet at all.
0: Oh, you had no monitors?
3: No monitors at all, let alone the fancy in-ears that we all have today. So we couldn't hear ourselves at all. I mean, Ringo, I remember, did an interview explaining that he knew where he was on the song by watching the backs of Paul and John. He could tell from their movements which bit of the song they were in. But you couldn't hear anything between the screaming and the technological setbacks. It was guesswork.
0: It must have been strange for you from, you know, going to a guy who was playing, you know, like small clubs.
3: Yes.
0: To suddenly having a number one record, touring America, getting on the Ed Sullivan Show. It's like an extreme jump.
3: It was indeed. I mean, I often say that you know, there was a comparison between, at one point, you know, I remember when I was, before I'd even made the record, I was at university reading philosophy at London University and bicycling home from school four in the afternoon in the dark and the rain very often if it was a British winter. And only less than a year later, I think, I was instead driving down Sunset Boulevard in the broad sunshine in a rented Mustang being recognized by beautiful women. And at that point, I kind of went, this isn't a substantial improvement, you know. I think this is better. So I made the decision to quit university, of course, and take up this pop stuff full time.
0: Did it change your self-image to have women chasing after you?
3: No, but it's fun. That's for sure. I don't know, it changed my self-image. Did I suddenly feel suave and grown up and manly? I don't think so. I think my insecurities remained intact, but it was certainly amusing.
0: So you loved American jazz, folk music, rock and roll.
3: Yes.
0: And suddenly you go to America and everybody's really, really absorbed in the British invasion. Americans were in love with British bands. Was that incomprehensible to you?
3: It was a surprise. I mean, because that's the whole miracle of the British invasion. We loved all this music, you know, as you said, folk music and jazz. And I was a big jazz fan. And it just was extraordinary. And then we learned all this music, R&B and the Everly Brothers in our case, and so on, and decided who we should emulate among the stars of American music. And then the miracle is that we somehow learned it all and tweaked it slightly and sold it all back to you. It was a remarkable achievement from a business point of view, I suppose.
0: I want to mention another connection between your family and the Beatles, which is your mother was a professional oboe player. She performed with symphonies and taught oboe at the Royal Academy of Music, also taught private lessons, and one of her private students was George Martin, who later became the Beatles' producer. I don't think he was producing them yet. Am I right about that?
3: That's right, yeah. I don't think so. No, I think that's correct. Yeah, it was an extraordinary coincidence. So by the time my mother was introduced to George Martin as her daughter's boyfriend's record producer, she was like, oh, it's George, you know. She had given him private lessons because he was concerned about passing his exams at the Guildhall School of Music. And the oboe was his second instrument, and he required some further training, evidently. But presumably it was successful.
0: In the 60s, while you were performing and recording with Gordon, your singing partner, you also became the co-owner of a bookstore and an art gallery that were part
3: Yes.
0: of London's underground culture of the time. So the gallery that you co-owned is where John and Yoko met during
3: Yes.
0: a period when the gallery was exhibiting her work. Were you there when they met?
3: I was there when John showed up, and I can't remember. I wasn't actually the person who introduced him or anything. But John came in his Mini Cooper with a chauffeur. And, yeah, I mean, it was John Dunbar who ran the art half of the Indica operation. And he'd seen Yoko or talked to Yoko or something. And that's he suggested that Yoko would be a good person to be, you know, exhibited in our gallery, which she was indeed. And I certainly saw John there at one point. But I don't think I was the person who actually physically introduced them.
0: So the gallery...
3: Even though sometimes they get blamed for it in that context.
0: But that gallery was the place that the whole controversy started about whether Yoko broke up the Beatles.
3: Well, exactly. I mean, it's funny because I tell the story as part of my stage show, which is a bit half stories, half music. When I tell that story... It gets such wildly different reactions at different days. Because sometimes it's you know, what a sweet love story. Other times it's kind of, I don't know. And then finally, one time that only this happened, as soon as I told the story, somebody jumped up to their feet and said, it was you! You broke up the Beatles! And I had to say, no, I didn't. You know, because I didn't.
0: not your fault. You were
3: not myself. My fault. Exactly. Exactly so.
4: 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The new documentary about him is called Everywhere Man. We'll hear more of their conversation after a break. I'm Tanya Mosley, and this is Fresh Air Weekend.
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0: This is Fresh Air Weekend. I'm Tanya Mosley. Let's get back to Terry's interview with record producer Peter Asher. Americans first knew him as half of the 60s British invasion band Peter and Gordon. Their hits included A World Without Love, Nobody I Know, and I Go to Pieces. Asher went on to become a Grammy-winning record producer. His first two enduring music relationships were with James Taylor and Linda Ronstadt.
1: So in terms of your music life, you went through a transitional time in the late 60s. Gordon Waller, your singing partner, decided he wanted to go solo.
2: Yep.
1: And you knew that you wanted to produce recordings.
2: I did. The minute I went into the recording studio and figured out what producers did, I thought this would be so cool. You know, I love the idea of being able to influence the arrangement and mix and sound and identity, musical identity of a song.
1: Before you had produced any record, you became the first A&R man for the Beatles' new Apple record label. A&R
2: yes.
1: stands for Artists and Repertoire. Describe what your job was.
2: Well, Apple took this very bold step of actually soliciting tapes, because normally there's kind of no unsolicited material was supposed to be sent in to most major record companies. But we actually took ads going, you know, send your tapes to Apple Records, and God, did they ever. We got giant mailbags full of tapes. And the sad thing was they mostly were not any good. And not just that, it'd be weird stuff, like somebody sends in 100 pages of lyrics that they know John Lennon is anxiously awaiting to write music for and things like that. You'd suddenly realize there's an awful lot of odd people out there who think they should need to be signed to Apple Records. But eventually, of course, we did find a few good people, but usually not, sadly, through the unsolicited tapes. They usually came through connections or friends or coincidences, like me meeting James and things like that.
1: Well, the first person you signed was James Taylor, and you did not find
2: yes.
1: him in the slush pile. How did
2: Correct.
1: You find him?
2: Well, when Gordon and I played America, we were supplied backup bands kind of locally. There'd be some promoter in, say, the Midwest or something would find a band to back you up, and usually would just find an out-of-work local group who would do it for cheap. And so the quality of those bands varied enormously. But one band that I actually liked that came to us in that manner was a band called the King Bees. And one of the King Bees was a guitar player called Danny Korchmar. And Danny and I became great friends. We remain great friends to this day. He's a brilliant guitar player and a remarkable man. And then subsequently, Danny was in a band with his childhood friend, James Taylor. And that band was called The Flying Machine. And it suffered all the vicissitudes that living in New York could convey. And, you know, there were drug problems and money problems and food problems and all this other stuff going on. So finally that band broke up. James decided to go to London. And when Danny found this out, he said to James, you should look at my friend Peter Asher. He's okay. So that's how I got my phone rang. And this guy aunt said, you know, a very sort of cultured, slightly southern accent, that explained that he was friend of Cooch's. And I said, great, you know, if you're in London, come over. I mean, come and visit. So he came to dinner the following evening, and he'd already made a demo tape the previous week. And he played me a couple of songs on the tape, and I was completely blown away. And then he picked up my guitar, which was leaning in the corner of the room, and played me something live. And I couldn't believe it. I thought his guitar playing was exceptional, his singing was exceptional, and the songs were brilliant.
1: One of my favorite James Taylor recordings is Fire and Rain from his second album, Sweet Baby James, which, of course, he produced. And it's a song about a friend who died by suicide. Did he tell you the story behind the song?
2: A little bit. I mean, he's told it publicly. I mean, Suzanne was a friend who had killed herself, and I think people didn't want to tell him or something. So there was some delay in him actually getting the information. And, of course, there's the thing about flying machines in pieces on the ground, and it's been much misinterpreted, and people think it relates to a plane crash, and it doesn't at all. The flying machine was the band, as I explained before, that he was in with Cooch that broke up. So that was the flying machine in pieces on the ground.
1: So I want to play Fire and Rain, which was recorded in 1970, and I want our listeners to know that it's Carole King on piano. And
2: yes.
1: After we hear this, you can explain why and how you got her to play.

0: Okay, so how did you get Carole King to play piano on that, and why?
1: Well, actually, Danny Kochmar is a key figure yet again in this story, because when I came out to L.A., I wanted to put together a little band to play on the whole track, and because I wanted to keep it much simpler than the preceding album had been, and to make sure that every song was based entirely around the arrangement that was sort of self-contained in his guitar playing and his singing. And I found a drummer called Russ Kunkel, and Danny Kochmar himself was going to play guitar, obviously. And then I was trying to choose a piano player. And by this time, I'd heard some of Carole King's demos. I already was a huge fan of hers. Goffin and King wrote so many of my favorite songs. Of course, you know, Will You Still Love Me Tomorrow being the first one when she was 18 that was number one all over the place. And that went on to, you know, Natural Woman and I'm Into Something Good and Up on the Roof. And I loved Carole King's piano playing specifically because it was very much an accompanist's kind of piano playing. Not flashy, not complicated, but just right, sort of singer-songwriter piano. So I got to meet Carole through Danny Kochmar. I then asked Carole if she would consider playing on this James Taylor album that we were about to make. I said I would need you for about 5 days. I love your playing. I think you and James would sound great together. And she said, maybe. And she didn't know who James was. So I invited her over to my house where James was staying at this point. And she sat down next to James at the piano bench. James played his guitar and she started playing piano. I suggested they just sit and start playing. And it worked perfectly. I thought her piano playing was exactly what I had in mind. And James loved her too, and of course he was a Carole fan already. And so we sort of booked Carole, as it were, as a studio musician for the next 5 days. And that was when we recorded every track on Sweet Baby James. And if you look, you'll see that Carole King is credited on piano on every one of them.
0: And that's how Carole King and James Taylor became friends and collaborators.
1: Yes, exactly so.
0: I want to thank you so much for talking with us. The film is fascinating, the documentary about you called Everywhere Man. And I wish you good health and continued performances and producing.
1: Thank you very much indeed.
2: Peter Asher speaking with Terry Gross. Netflix is presenting a new version of Little House on the Prairie, based on the popular series of books by Laura Ingalls Wilder. All 8 episodes of season 1 are available to stream, and Netflix has already ordered a season 2. Our TV critic David Bianculli has some thoughts about this new remake and about the original NBC series from 1974 as well. Here is his review.
3: When Laura Ingalls Wilder started writing her Little House on the Prairie book series in the early 1930s, it was as a fond salute to her own childhood memories. Laura was born shortly after the Civil War in 1867 in the very log cabin she describes in her first book, Little House in the Big Woods. That book and her later ones detailed the joys, the difficulties, and the hard work involved in pioneer life, as seen and told from the perspective of a precocious young girl. Laura loved her ma and pa and her siblings, but she observed them all carefully and perceptively. She was to Little House on the Prairie what John Boy was to the Waltons, another nostalgic family TV series set during an earlier time, in that case, the Depression. The characters of both John Boy and Laura displayed a gift for writing early on and narrated their family's stories. When Michael Landon, after spending years as Little Joe on Bonanza, brought Little House on the Prairie to NBC in the 1970s, he cast himself as the patriarch, Pa Ingalls. But the storytelling, as in the books, belonged to little Laura, played in that series by a young Melissa Gilbert.
4: If I had a remembrance book, I would mark down how it was when we left our little house in the big woods to go west to Indian Territory.
3: That Little House series was very popular and ran from 1974 to 1983. Especially in the early episodes, it was faithful to the original books and characters. When an Osage Indian chief came by the Ingalls' cabin, Pa invited him in for a sit and a smoke. Ma was frightened, as was Laura's elder sister, and was relieved when he left. But Laura was charmed and sympathetic to his tribe's plight. What Laura says in that 1974 premiere may sound like liberal Hollywood rewriting, but the empathic dialogue, like much of the TV series, came straight from the original books.
5: Thank goodness he's gone.
6: Why? I thought it was kind of nice.
5: Poor Indian.
6: Well, I wouldn't be upset about it. A few months from now, there won't be an Indian left in the territory.
4: But why not, Pa?
6: Government's going to make a move, Half-Pint.
4: Move where?
6: West, I guess.
4: I'm glad.
7: I'm not.
4: Does old Dr. Shane have to go too, even though he's a chief?
6: I'm afraid so.
4: It's not fair. They were here first.
3: The new incarnation of Little House on the Prairie is created for TV by Rebecca Sonnenschein. Her writing credits include Housemaid and episodes of the TV series The Boys and The Vampire Diaries. She and the show's other writers, as well as the directors, take some liberties with their new version. They introduce an entire family of Osage characters, for example, to present another set of family dynamics. One thing they don't mess with, though, is Laura as the central voice. She's played here by Alice Halsey, whom you may remember as the brilliant daughter on Lessons in Chemistry. And her performance is the show's very best, a show that starts, as before, with Laura's opening narration.
8: Once upon a time, Pa and Ma and Mary and Laura left their house in the big woods of Wisconsin. Ma was sad to leave her life behind, but Pa said it was getting too crowded and we needed a fresh start in the West. Every day, the horses traveled as far as they could, and Pa and Ma made camp in a new place.
3: Warren Christie is another standout. He plays John Edwards, a Civil War veteran and sometimes drunken loner who agrees to help the Ingalls build their log cabin before winter sets in. Charles, that's Pa to Laura, likes him, but Caroline, that's Ma, fears him as much as she does the Osage and sends him away. Luke Bracey plays Pa, and Crosby Fitzgerald plays Caroline.
9: He's not coming back.
10: What?
9: He was drinking here at our home. He said he didn't do it while you worked, but I didn't believe him.
10: What'd you say?
9: I told him not to come back until he didn't need something to chase the ship.
10: It doesn't work like that. You don't just snap your fingers and make it go away. His wife is gone. His girls are gone. He got chewed up and spit out by the godforsaken war.
9: You knew? You knew and you didn't say anything?
10: Caroline, we are alone at sea. We don't have room for this obsession with virtue.
9: It's not virtue. I don't want to lose my family
10: again. We can't finish this house without him.
3: Their argument is intense. But as filmed, there's something off about it. Like many other scenes in this new Little House on the Prairie, it's shot by handheld cameras in extreme close-up and calls too much attention to itself. Also, some of the dramatic plot points that work so well in the books and in the NBC series are less effective here because they're not established or presented as well. The familiar title of Little House on the Prairie may bring lots of viewers to this new version, but I can't say it really resonates, except for the performances of Alice Halsey as Laura and Warren Christie as Mr. Edwards. But I will say that the entire original series of Little House on the Prairie is available to stream on Peacock. And when I dove back in there to refresh my memory, that series really did resonate.
2: David Bianculli is Fresh Air's TV critic. Coming up, we hear from romance novelist Kennedy Ryan. Her characters are the people romance has often left at the margins. Black and indigenous, queer women, people living with disabilities. This is Fresh Air Weekend.
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0: This is Fresh Air Weekend. I'm Tanya Mosley. Say the words romance novel and watch what happens. Some people light up, others roll their eyes. Almost nobody is neutral. It's the best-selling fiction in the world, outselling mysteries and thrillers, and yet it's still the genre people feel they have to defend or apologize for. I've always wanted to know what makes a writer choose a genre that has historically been shunned by critics in mainstream publishing. My guest today, Kennedy Ryan, is one of those writers. And in some ways, her path is typical of the field. For one, Kennedy Ryan isn't her real name. Many romance writers use pen names. She didn't get her first publishing deal until 40, which is also common. 45 is the average age of the genre's most successful writers. Kennedy Ryan's love for romance began in middle school when she'd sneak the books past her mom, who was a preacher. She came back to it after building a career in journalism and autism advocacy. Her characters are the people romance often leaves at the margins: Black and Indigenous, queer women, people living with disabilities, navigating ambition, caregiving, and grief. Ryan builds them the way she once built news stories, by going out and interviewing real people first. Ryan is the first Black writer to win romance's highest honor, the Romance Writers of America Award, known as the RITA. Her best-selling novel, Before I Let Go, is being adapted for Peacock, and her latest book, Score, follows two former college sweethearts reunited while making a film about the Harlem Renaissance. Kennedy Ryan, welcome to Fresh Air.
1: Thank you for having me. I'm glad to be here.
0: The paradox is really interesting to me because millions of people read fiction, but people are so drawn to romance. Romance outsells every other kind of fiction, but critics have been kind of condescending about it for hundreds of years. You looked at romance and decided this is where you want to go. You want to go all in. What was it about romance for you?
1: Yeah, I think, like you said, I was young when I first discovered romance. I think it was one of my first introductions to seeing what relationships looked like, besides, obviously, the one that was in my house, which was very healthy, fortunately, with my mom and my dad. But I liked, I think, the escape of it, too. I mean, I was only in the eighth grade, but I liked being transported kind of to another world, and there was a glamour to it, especially then. So this is like the heyday of the Bodice Rippers and Harlequin Presents. And so it was usually a very glamorous kind of setting. And I was living in rural North Carolina with like deer on my front porch, you know. So the glamour of it, I think, really drew me. And just this idea that you could be in another world, and also that just kind of seeing women especially loved and esteemed and at the center of something. I was a voracious reader, so I was reading a lot of things, but romance quickly became my favorite. I left it a little bit after high school, but in my 30s, I came back because it was an escape. And I think it was a reflection of a lot of hopes and dreams and desires and needs. And I think that's what draws a lot of people to it.
0: Your latest novel, Score, it follows two former college sweethearts who broke up badly a decade before, and they're kind of thrown back together, making a film about the Harlem Renaissance. And Verity is the main woman character, and she's a screenwriter. She also has bipolar disorder. And I don't think I've ever read a book about love and desire from the point of view of a person with a mental illness. How did you come to decide to give your character this type of backstory?
1: I am interested in writing the stories of people who don't typically see themselves at the center of cultural narrative. And, you know, what I mean by that is usually it's not the, it has been the Black girl, the fat girl, the sick girl, the disabled girl. She was the sidekick. She was a secondary or a tertiary character, but she certainly wasn't at the very center. And she wasn't the one who was getting the happily ever after. And I want to take those identities and those experiences and those communities that have been on the periphery of cultural narrative and set them firmly at the center. This is the second book in the series. The first book was A Heroine Who Has Lupus. You're not reading a lot about, I mean, not that it doesn't happen at all, but there aren't a lot of romance novels that are focused on women who are navigating lupus, you know, and now
2: yet,
1: women.
2: There are a lot of women who, yes, particularly Black women who suffer from lupus. It's one highest autoimmune diseases. So you've done a lot of research here, mm-hmm, and really trying to figure out not only your audience, but the realities of your audience.
1: Yeah, for sure. And I think a big part of this series and a lot of what I write is there's someone for whom you're not too much. And what I mean by that is we all hope that there is someone who's going to love us through hard times, through bad times, through difficult situations. You know, in Real, the book before this, book one of the series where the heroine has lupus, she's going through a flare, you know, and she's self-conscious because she has lesions and she has bald spots. And her body, she is in a battle. And yet this romantic partner, he's impervious of all of that. Like, he's like, I love you. I'm here for you. I'm going to stand by you. You'd just be surprised at all of the emails and messages and DMs that I get from women who are living with chronic illnesses who are incredibly moved by that, because that is their hope. You know, their hope is that there is someone in real life who will love them that way, you know, even given difficult circumstances that they're navigating in real life. And I want that. You asked, you know, about romance. Romance to me is the genre of hope, and it's the genre of joy. And people sometimes talk about the happily ever after being quote unquote predictable. But every genre has its, you know, these are the boundaries of the genre. These are the things that you can expect from the genre. And it's just that with, you know, romance, it's a happily ever after. Me, especially writing Black and brown and queer and chronically ill and fat people, like when I am writing those identities, that in the real world, a lot of times our outcomes are compromised. A lot of times our outcomes are not as good as other groups. I can create a world where we are guaranteed joy.
2: I want to go back to your childhood for a moment. You growing up in a small town in North Carolina. When you say small, how small are we talking?
1: It was so small that, like, it would had a phone number for one town. We had a P.O. box. No, a route. We had a route for our mailing address. And I went to school for another town. Like, it was in between small towns. Basically, this is a strip of land that my grandfather owned. And like, as far as the eye could see, it was just farmland that he owned. And he sold off all of these plots of land to put his kids, I think it's 12 of them. My dad will kill me because I get it wrong, but put all of his kids through college. And he only kept a plot of land for each of them. And that was our community. So you're talking about basically community of my family. It's my uncle living to the left, and it's my uncle living to the right, and it's my uncle, you know, living in front of me, who's raising hogs, and on a Christmas morning brings us a little white cheesecloth bag with slaughtered, you know, sausage. It's pear and peach trees in my backyard. It's, you know, a grapevine. It's cherry trees. It's a garden. My dad coming straight home from work, going straight to, like, pull collard greens and string beans. I am a country girl, you know.
2: Through and through. It sounds
1: like
2: it.
1: Through and through. Through and through. Yes.
2: Your dad was also a college administrator for several HBCUs, historically Black colleges. It's interesting because they feature prominently in many of your books. They often, right, HBCUs are there. Mm-hmm. He was an academic and your mother a preacher.
1: Yes. Yes. Well, I mean, and my mom had a full-time job. She was a dental hygienist, but she also was a preacher. And then later on, that's what she did full-time. And now they're both preachers. Now they have a church together. But yeah, so, I mean, I grew up, my dad is such a huge part of why I love language. You know, he has two master's degrees and a doctorate. But my mom is the one who really fostered my love of reading, because she's a big reader. And I'm the classic, you know, before we had screens, I'm, you know, with the flashlight under the covers, reading well into the night. So they're amazing. They're
2: there's
1: a huge
2: famous,
1: shaping force.
2: that famous story that you tell all the time about your mother saying, oh, no, you cannot read right. these types of novels. But do you remember what you were reading and what she caught you reading?
1: You know, and it wasn't even a caught because I didn't know that she would object. I was reading, I don't remember the specific title, but it was a historical romance, you know, and it's got like a woman on the cover with her breasts spilling over the bodice and, you know, a half naked man. And I'm like, look, Mom, you know, I was just like, I love this. And my mother
2: and
1: was.
2: And back in the day, they used to have them at, along the grocery store checkout.
1: Yes. Yes, absolutely. And I was at the library was like one of my favorite places in the world. And, it's not like it was this expansive library and it was this huge selection, but I loved it. You know, it's where I first read, Jane Eyre. It's where I first read, you know, all of the classics and Toni Morrison. And, you know, like that's where I kind of discovered my love for language and for reading. And then one day I was like, I was in the eighth grade. And one of my classmates handed me one of the like historical romances. That's how I came into it. Was she handed it to me because she loved it, and I took it home and started reading them. And I didn't even think to like hide it from my mom. I told her about it, or she saw me with it, and she was horrified, you know? And then she was like, you are not allowed to read them, you know, with distance from it. I understand why she was monitoring what I, you know, what I ingested. I completely understand that because we now have parental controls and all of those things. But as an eighth grader, you're just like, I'm going to do what I want to do. I'm going to sneak around and do it if you tell me that I can't do it. So, but it's a funny story for us now because I did not tell her until I was in my 30s that I had hidden all those romance novels from her. She thought I had stopped reading them. So
2: because after she told you to stop, you continued and then just collected them. So many that you kind of had a little stockpile in your closet.
1: Oh, yeah.
2: Or something
1: in my
2: like
1: closet.
2: That.
1: Oh, yeah. Hundreds and hundreds of romance novels like hidden at the back of my closet behind clothes. And it was like literally in my 30s when I was like, you know, when you told me to stop reading romance novels, I didn't. You know,
2: I want to go to a very, very important pivotal moment in your life that really changed things for you. It was before you started writing fiction. Your son, you have one son, he was diagnosed with autism, 2 years old. And the very next day, your husband loses his job.
1: Yeah.
2: Take me to that week.
1: Oh, one of the toughest weeks of my life. I think because my son is now 25. And 23 years ago, like the landscape for autism was very different than it is now. Like we didn't have a lot of the solutions. We didn't have a lot of the supports, the waivers, the financial support, insurance. Everything was considered experimental. So you're paying out of pocket for everything. And then I think there was just a lot we didn't know. Like literally when the doctor diagnosed my son, he told me that told my husband to give me time to grieve. That's the word he used. And he said, you know, motherhood is going to be just so different than what she thought it would be. And it has been very different than I thought it would be. I think, you know, autism is a spectrum and it looks different for different people. And my son is very impacted. Even at 25, he's still only partially verbal. You know, he kind of works at his own time. You know, there are certain benchmarks that I thought he would reach when he was 10 that he still hasn't reached or that he reached much later. One of the things that I think that this journey has taught me is not to compare myself, my son, our life to anyone else's.
2: Things got really dark. You're in this moment. The healthcare system has not really caught up to what it needs to for
1: right.
2: you as a mother. And the financial impact was just, it was a lot for you in that time.
1: Yeah.
2: Instead of only surviving it, though, you built this advocacy group, then a therapy group for couples going through it. And Kennedy, I just always marvel at people who build the thing they need when they have the least amount of resources or power.
1: Mm-hmm. Yeah.
2: And when did you realize you'd have to build the thing that didn't exist in order for you to to actually survive?
1: Yeah, I think it kind of a lot of times came down to, am I going to pay for therapy or am I going to pay my light bill? And I was like, we shouldn't have to make these decisions. My husband and both of our cars were repossessed. We woke up one morning and the cars were gone. We had to do a short sale on our house. We didn't have food sometimes. It taught me a lot about community too. People just kind of rallying around us and making sure that our family had what we needed. And I just kind of said to the Lord one day, like when I'm praying, I'm meditating, and I'm like, I just don't want anybody else to go through this. Like, I don't want anybody else to have to make these decisions. These are impossible decisions. And I decided to start a foundation. I did not have a lot of money. Like, I was not in a place where people would think, oh, you should start a foundation. I was like, I need help too. But I examined the gaps. People are only getting speech and OT in school. And when it's summer, a lot of those kids weren't getting those services anymore. So I raised money so that we could supplement and that we could pay for that. And then we had a lot of couples were experiencing marital strain, whether it's at the very beginning or people who have been in this a really, really long time and are worn down. We started doing marriage retreats. We also started paying for couples therapy. And then I thought about, gosh, if it's this hard for me and I have a partner, how hard is it for people who are single parents? And then we started programming that was specifically targeting single parents and their entire family, like all of their children. So for me, it was just kind of like a reflection of the gaps that I was seeing.
2: So you're going through all of that, and like, what was it like at night? Then you're sitting at a computer and then writing romance. Is that how it worked, or how?
1: Yeah, you're like, how did we get here? My husband found a job, and it took him away a lot at night. And so it was just me and my son, and this is when he was younger. And a lot of kids who are on the spectrum are fascinated with water. And my son was so fixated on water. He and I would go to this river, because we lived in Atlanta at the time. We lived in Atlanta for 20 years. You know, that's kind of home to us for the most part. I would take him to this river in Atlanta every evening, and he would frolic, you know. And as I was sitting there, this community built around a river called Rivermont just started kind of in my imagination, and it became the centerpiece for the first series that I ever wrote called the Bennett series. That just sitting on the riverbank every night watching my son play in the water, I just started dreaming about this imaginary place called Rivermont and this family and, you know, all of, and it became four books, you know.
2: Kennedy Ryan, thank you so much for this conversation.
1: Oh, thank you. Thank you for having me.
2: Romance novelist Kennedy Ryan. She's the first Black author to win the Rita, romance's highest honor, and she's published more than 20 novels in just over a decade. Her latest novel is called Score. Fresh Air Weekend is produced by Teresa Madden. Fresh Air's executive producer is Sam Brigger. Our technical director and engineer is Audrey Bentham. Our engineer this week is Adam Staniszewski. Our digital media producer is Molly C.B. Nesper. With Terry Gross, I'm Tanya Mosley.
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0: Next on Vital Voices, we visit the Johnson City, Tennessee Police Department, where we talk with Sergeant Tim Hensley about the work of his partner, an English Labrador Retriever named Buck. Buck is an electronic storage detection canine trained to sniff out hidden technology. Sergeant Hensley and Buck recently completed a 150-hour training course at the National Computer Forensic Institute in Alabama. Canine Buck's work is specifically focused on internet crimes against children and child exploitation investigations as he works alongside officers in the JCPD's Special Victims Unit. Canine Buck was obtained through a partnership between the Johnson City Police Department and the United States Secret Service. We'll talk about the work of Canine Buck after this news.
1: Live from NPR News in Washington, I'm Dan Ronan. Republican Senator Lindsey Graham of South Carolina is dead. He was 71. Graham's office said he died Saturday night after a brief sudden illness. NPR's Sam Greenglass reports.
2: Since his election to the Senate in 2002, Graham has become known for promoting muscular military intervention abroad. And his judiciary chair played a key role confirming Supreme Court Justice Amy Coney Barrett. Around his own bid for the Republican presidential nomination in 2016, Graham called Donald Trump a bigot and said Trump would destroy the GOP, but has since become one of the president's closest allies. NPR asked Graham about that evolution in 2019.
3: He's proven to me that he's been a better president than I thought he would. I had very low expectations. But what he does is he listens to people, including me and others.
2: Trump called Graham one of the greatest people and senators I have ever known. South Carolina's Republican governor can immediately appoint a replacement. Sam Greenglass, NPR News, Washington.
1: President Trump says he's ordered the military to conduct wide-scale bombing against Iran should Iran assassinate him. However, there's no automatic process that allows the president to trigger a military attack. That decision would be up to Vice President J.D. Vance. While not addressing the specific concern on ABC's This Week, the U.S. Ambassador to the United Nations, Mike Walls, did discuss those kind of plots that he says are always a concern to the president.
4: They have operatives here in the United States. Plots are ongoing, but our intelligence community, the FBI, our law enforcement entities are absolutely on top of it.
1: Saturday, Iran's new supreme leader vowed to avenge the death of his father, who was killed by airstrikes in the first hours of the war. Investors on Wall Street are headed for a busy week with a slew of earnings from major banks and also a critical inflation report expected. NPR's Rafael Nam reports.
5: Earnings season is kicking off again, and major banks from Bank of America to J.P. Morgan are set to report their results this week. Netflix will also report its earnings. Investors are also looking forward to the latest inflation report out on Tuesday. Consumer prices have surged in the past few months, mainly as energy prices have spiked over the war with Iran. And Federal Reserve Chair Kevin Warsh is set to testify before Congress as part of the traditional semi-annual event. It will be a great opportunity to hear what he makes of the current state of inflation and the economy. Rafael Nam, NPR News.
1: Democrats in Maine have 2 weeks to select a new candidate to run against incumbent Republican Susan Collins, the previous nominee. Graham Plattner officially ended his campaign over the weekend. This is NPR. Democratic Senator Sheldon Whitehouse of Rhode Island says whistleblowers have detailed what they say are rushed renovations, corner cutting, and other construction-related problems at the Kennedy Center since President Trump's hand-picked board of trustees took over. Whitehouse says the report shows there have also been no-bid contracts, no response from the Kennedy Center to the report. The head of the World Health Organization says the agency is facing complex challenges as it tries to deal with the Ebola outbreak in the Democratic Republic of Congo. Michael Koloki has the latest.
6: In a statement, the WHO's Director General, Tedros Ghebreyesus, said that insecurity in the Congo continues to hamper efforts by his team to respond to the outbreak, adding that mistrust among community members also poses a challenge. Earlier last month, a report by Congolese authorities said the presence of armed groups in parts of the country was continuing to limit humanitarian access to several areas that either had been hit by the Ebola outbreak or were at risk of being affected by the disease. Meanwhile, the UN's World Food Programme warned today that the outbreak in Congo could lead to a sharp increase in severe hunger in the country. For NPR News, I'm Michael Kaloki in Nairobi.
1: Flooding in Missouri has killed one person, and first responders rescued more than 200 children and staff at a summer camp in the central part of the state. As much as 12 inches of rain fell Friday night and Saturday morning, washing around the roads near Camp Tom Sauk in Lesterville, Missouri. This is NPR News.
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0: Welcome to Vital Voices. Our guest today is Sergeant Tim Hensley with the Johnson City, Tennessee Police Department. Sitting alongside us is Sergeant Hensley's partner and constant companion, K-9 Buck, an English Labrador Retriever. Buck is the JCPD's first electronic storage detection dog. Tim, before we talk about the special assignment that Buck fulfills here at the police department, describe to me the many ways in which the JCPD uses canine patrols and officers.
8: Yes, sir. So to include Buck, we have five total canines right now. Four of them are considered patrol canines, and then, of course, Buck is an electronic detection canine. The patrol canines have the capability to track, to alert to narcotics, and to do apprehension, such as bite work and things of that nature. So it gives us a lot of versatility in terms of what we can provide to the community, the services we can provide, whether it be as we continue to try to get drugs off our streets or to apprehend the bad guy, or even in more technical aspects like where K-9 Buck excels.
0: How unusual is it for a department like the Johnson City Police Department to have a dog trained in this way?
8: This is becoming a more prevalent discipline for canines around the world. However, at this point in time, Jordan Detection, the company of which we obtained him through, estimates around 250 teams in the U.S. To my knowledge, there's maybe a half dozen handler canine pairs here in Tennessee. So it is a unique service that we're able to offer to the surrounding areas, and something we do take pride in.
0: We might point out that Buck is participating in this interview right here next to us.

0: our canine buck doesn't want to go eat.
1: We're sitting here with a digital recorder that has a sound card in it. We're sitting here with cell phones, and he's not paying a bit of attention to those things. You have to tell him when to look for something, correct?
0: Yes, sir. So Buck has over two dozen commands that he's capable of taking action on, including his work commands. When he's not been instructed to work, he's just like any other dog. He's just a curious and happy-go-lucky guy, and he's going to roam around and visit everyone, and he's going to see what he can smell, and he's going to wait on that opportunity to go to work.
1: Back to the breed, are there any other breeds of dogs that are trained to do this, or is it just the English Labrador?
0: Typically what we see is English and American Labs. Some places have attempted the discipline with Golden Retrievers or even your conventional police dogs like German Shepherds and Malinois. The temperament of the retriever, the Golden Retriever, is not as perceptive to criticism as an English Lab is. That's a unique thing with him. If for whatever reason he needs a course correction, he's going to take that correction and he's going to go back to work. With a dog like a Golden Retriever, sometimes when you say no, that shuts down that psyche for them, and they're done working because they're almost like a toddler. You've told them no, and they've lost their interest. The unique thing about the Labs as well, floppy-eared dog, a lot more approachable than a Shepherd or a Malinois, and that gives us the opportunity to really network with folks and to have a more victim-centered mindset as we're working some of the cases that we do.
1: Speaking of approachable, he's sitting on my lap right now.
0: Yes, he is a very sweet boy. He's my best friend, so he's doing a good job.
1: Tell me about his day. He spends days and evenings with you.
0: Yes, sir. So we typically, a quarter of my day is dedicated to the maintenance and training with Canine Buck. And what that typically looks like is anywhere from a handful to a dozen training exercises being conducted where devices are hidden by other officers or members of whatever venue I'm training at, or even in some cases by myself. And he's tasked with locating those devices, whether they be indoor, outdoor, in vehicles, even underwater. And he's capable of doing that. And as he locates those devices, he's rewarded portions of his food allowance each day. So he's able to get all the food he needs, and he's also able to get good exercise to stay healthy and in good shape like he's in right now.
1: Describe for me in some detail the training that you and Buck went through. I think in Alabama, is that correct?
0: Yes, sir. So Todd Jordan is somewhat of the subject matter expert in this discipline of canine. Many years ago, Connecticut State Police started training these dogs for their Crimes Against Children unit. Todd Jordan was training arson dogs at that time, if I recall correctly, and he had some local police departments seek him out to see, is this something that you can replicate or something that you can continue to compound on? And he ultimately did, and that was in the form of Canine Bear, his first dog, and they were used on the Jared Fogle search. The Subway Pitchman and Canine Bear is credited with finding the USB drive that ultimately put Jared Fogle in federal prison for the child exploitation. So we really, in terms of his business, he got off to the best start possible. He did a wonderful thing, wrapped up a case, put a bad guy in jail. And that kind of brought this to the national light where he realized this is something that he can do as a service to agencies all around. The Secret Service partnered with him through their National Forensic Institute in Alabama, and they do essentially, I think, two classes a year of 12 handler and canine partners, and you're partnered with your canine based on personality. You're selected for the course based off your involvement with the Secret Service's partner network, the needs of your region, and things to that effect. And it took me multiple attempts to be where I am now, but I'm very grateful that everything worked out the way it did. We did training down there.

0: which included all of our certifications, both through the Computer Forensic Institute and through the Jordan Detection, which is Todd Jordan's company. So a very unique opportunity we got.
1: And the duration of that training was?
0: It was about 150 hours. We ran consecutively through. Some days would go from 6 a.m. to 9 and 10 p.m. at night. The dogs were tired. We were tired. But that's kind of forged in fire, where you get this relationship with your dog. And when you're conducting trainings like that back to back, and you're pushing yourself and you're pushing your partner, you guys get a better understanding of what it is each person brings to the table, what I bring to the table and what he brings to the table. If we go in a house on a search, if there's a device in that house, he'll find it. And if there isn't, then he'll walk out of the house without issue.
1: During that training, how quick a study was he? How quickly did he pick up this knowledge?
0: So prior to he and I being partnered together in Alabama, he was training prior to that for the better part of his life. Being only 2.5 years old, he's been in some working capacity for two of those 2.5 years. So he had a baseline knowledge coming in. Really, the training was more so about acclimating myself to him and him to my quirks and my personality and how I'm going to work. I can't credit that training program enough and their engagement and what they were able to do, because now I'd feel comfortable doing a search under any circumstances. I feel comfortable enough with him to sit in an interview. That shows you the confidence and the trust I have in him.
1: I take it that you were a dog person before Buck came along?
0: Yeah, I've always been a dog person. I love dogs. So he just makes it all the more better to have a dog that you get to love and take home with you, and for him to also be able to, you know, serve the community in a way that no one else would be capable of, the things he brings to the table for us to make us better at our jobs, to be able to do better for our people. I can't ask for anything more than that.
1: Give me some theoretical scenarios that he might be involved in.
0: So he has a handful of functions, really. The most prevalent one would be ICAT cases, or Internet Crimes Against Children, child exploitation, human trafficking, things to that effect. When we talk about these criminals, they're smart people. Otherwise, they would have been caught before it ever progresses to a point like that. For them to distribute or create or possess this child sexual abuse material, it's 9 times out of 10 done electronically anymore. And that electronics can come in the form of storing the media, of creating the media, or of simply possessing the media. These folks, they know what they have is wrong, and they take measures to avoid being caught. And there's always going to be an element of human error in our searches or in our actions, in anything, no matter what career field you're in. He eliminates that human error because he is our fail-safe, if you will. When we go out on a search warrant at 6 o'clock in the morning and someone's buried a USB drive in the potted plant in their living room, the first thought isn't in anyone's mind, let's flip over that potted plant and dump it out in the floor. Buck takes that thought away from us. When he goes past that potted plant, if there's something in it, he's going to alert to it, and we're going to know we need to pay attention to this. Likewise with kitchen appliances or couches. We don't go into a house and say, who wants to cut open the couch today on the search warrant? That's not the conventional thought process. But as I said, these folks are smart, and they take measures to avoid being caught. K9 Buck gives us another tool to be able to say, this is where we need to search. This is where we need to provide that attention. And if we think about it on a grander scale outside of that, he has a lot of usages in executive protection coming from Secret Service. He's capable of alerting and detecting and alerting to cameras, recording devices. So in a hypothetical scenario, the president or some high-up individual came to Freedom Hall to speak, and they stayed at the Carnegie. canine buck has the ability to sweep the rooms for listening devices, to take measures like that, to ensure the safety and integrity of those visits.
1: Once you give him his assignment to find that SIM card, that flash drive, describe his behavior.
0: Yeah, so the unique thing about him and any of these dogs are they really don't understand what they're finding because they've never used a cell phone before. They're not capable of using a laptop, something like that. What he's alerting to is a chemical compound present in these devices that store media. It's called triphenylphosphine oxide, TPPO for short. Once he detects that odor and he comes into odor, he'll sit at whatever the location may be, and then I'll ask him, I'll say, "Buck, show me." And what he'll do is he will either look at it. He may jump if it's up high. He may lay down if it's down low. He may physically touch it with his snout, and that's how he's alerting me. This is where it's at. This is where I smell the odor coming from. And he's capable of doing that indoors, outdoors, and even underwater. So it's his capabilities never cease to amaze me, and I'm amazed every time we work together.
1: Do you ever get the sense that he feels like he's doing something really worthwhile?
0: I think so, because not only is it truly worthwhile, but I like to try to make it feel that way as well. Because when we talk about child exploitation cases, we're helping people that, like him, don't have a voice. Buck relies on me to speak for him. If something happens that he doesn't like or there's an issue, if he doesn't feel well, he expects me as his person to be able to recognize what he's telling me. He doesn't have his own voice. Children that are being victims of crimes, they don't have their own voice. And so, likewise, when in the positions we're entrusted with, we have to be their voice. We've got to do right by them and take measures to do that. And he's another tool that helps us. And I think he realizes that what he's doing is a noble cause. I mean, any working dog is amazing, and you have to have respect for it, whether it be a seeing eye dog or another police dog that's finding explosives or narcotics. They're taking steps to make our community safer, to help individuals in need.
1: Without discussing specific cases, what has his workload been like since he's been here in Johnson City?
0: Well, we do a lot of training. For the month of January, we had 1,023 device hides, and he located 1,023 devices. And now that's for training. So a lot of work that's being done there throughout the month. But our goal is to service not just our agency, but all our surrounding agencies, and even into North Carolina and the regions of Southwest Virginia. He's had one deployment since we've been back, and that was with a federal partner, and it was successful. He did find he found items that were crucial to the revocation of that gentleman's parole. And so he was able to do something good, get someone who has the potential to be a violent offender off the streets.
1: Sergeant Tim Hensley and Buck, who is still on my lap, thank you for joining us for Vital Voices.
0: Thanks for having us, sir.
1: Our guests have been Sergeant Tim Hensley with the Johnson City, Tennessee Police Department, and K-9 Buck. Buck is the JCPD's first electronic storage detection dog. 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For Vital Voices, I'm Fred Sausman.

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1: Welcome to World Ocean Radio. I'm Peter Neal, founder of the World Ocean Observatory. Mário Soares was a former president of Portugal, socialist, statesman, educator, political prisoner, exile, bibliophile, gourmet, and cultural enthusiast. Soares was a man of enormous spirit, moral sensibility, and verbal persuasiveness, and big ideas. He was a mid-20th century statesman of great imagination, energy, and fervor, although his reputation may have been somewhat limited to Portugal and Europe, where he was a continuing political presence long after he left electoral politics. He stood in courageous opposition to the dictatorial rule of Antonio Salazar, was first arrested at age 19, followed by several further arrests, 3 years in prison for his opposition to Portuguese colonial occupation, 5 years in exile, served as opposition in the legislature, led the bloodless Carnation Revolution in 1974, civil unrest characterized by flowers placed in the gun barrels of the military and the police, and in 1976 was the first popularly elected prime minister, thereafter president, of his country in more than 60 years. What was left out of his New York Times obituary, however, is perhaps his greatest contribution to the 21st century. In 1998, Soares convened two independent groups of experts, scientists, and politicians, independent of the United Nations, to address what he believed were the most compelling questions for the future: the sustainability of the world ocean and the equitable availability and distribution of fresh water to the citizens of the world, without which they, and what he knew as civilization, could not survive. In that year, the Independent Commission for the Future of the Oceans met several times to produce what, in my view, remains still the most prescient statement of policy requirements and recommendations to guide the international community for the preservation of ocean resources, not just species and habitat, but all the ocean connection to climate, food, water, energy, health, trade, transportation, finance, employment, security, policy, governance, coastwise development, and the preservation of cultural traditions and individual freedoms. There have been successive attempts at similar plans, but none have lived up to or sustained their further intention and objectives. The Commission report was entitled The Ocean, Our Future. Among its many recommendations was the creation of the World Ocean Observatory, an online place of exchange for ocean information and educational services, of which World Ocean Radio is one part. The second commission was no less ambitious and effective. Calling itself the Committee for the Global Water Contract, it established a framework for worldwide understanding, access, distribution, and protection of fresh water as an inalienable individual and collective human right. The Global Water Contract is based on the premise that, quote, water is a vital good which belongs to all the inhabitants of the earth in common. None of them, individually or as a group, can be allowed the right to make it private property. Water is the patrimony of mankind. Individual and collective health depends on it. There is no production of wealth without access to water. Water is not like any other resource. It is not an exchangeable, marketable commodity, unquote. The reports were similar in their calls for citizen participation in decision-making at all levels of government, partnership, cooperation, and mutual respect for shared needs of a most essential resource, and specific goals and organizational frameworks for a collective treaty, best management practices, modernization of public, not private systems, a moratorium on dams, curtailment of industrial waste and other water-polluting activities, and a manifesto that can be adopted by individuals, nations, and governments to guide the protection and availability of the finite water on Earth for the benefit of a burgeoning population. What is explicit in both these commission reports and recommendations is the understanding that the ocean and fresh water are one continuous natural system, from mountaintop to abyssal plain, with social, financial, political, and cultural meanings and connections worldwide. What statesman looks that far into the future? What should be his legacy even beyond flowers and gun barrels and democratic principles? What Soares must be remembered for is his global vision and call for specific international action to address the ocean water continuum, the single most important challenge to community survival, peace, and justice in our time. We will discuss these issues and more in future editions of World Ocean Radio.
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0: 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You're listening to 89.5 WETS FM. Welcome to American Variety Radio. I'm your host, Court Lewis. Well, last week, my guest was journalist and author Leslie Kane, whose most recent book explores the evidence for life after death. The book is called Surviving Death, A Journalist Investigates Evidence for an Afterlife. And as I said in the lead-in to that show, if you caught it, I think there are two big questions that most people have, compared to which everything else is really just details. And those questions are we alone in the universe, or is there intelligent life elsewhere? And is there life after death? And as big as these questions are, mainstream science just doesn't deal with them. So a lot of the people who do deal with them are pseudoscientists, or in many cases, crackpots of different types. But Leslie, thankfully, is not one of those. She's an award-winning journalist who is curious enough and brave enough to tackle the question of life after death in a serious and objective way. And her book, again, is called Surviving Death, A Journalist Investigates Evidence for an Afterlife. This week's show is the second of a two-part series on the book and what Leslie reports. The first show dealt with two related but different phenomena. First, with children who seem to remember the lives of people who've died as if they were their own past lives. And second, with people who die and are brought back to life by extreme medical intervention and what they experience during that transitional interlude. Now, in this second episode in the series, we'll get into the topics in the last two sections of the book, if you follow this so far. Part three of the book describes modern-day mediums, that is, people who connect with the spirits of the dead. And part four describes something really bizarre, which is materializations of the spirits of dead people in a physical form. Not exactly ghosts, but something like it. And you'll see what I mean when we get to that part. So, Leslie, welcome back.
1: Hi, Court. Thanks for having me.
0: Thanks for being on. Good to have you back.
1: Thanks, Court.
0: I've always thought of mediums as quacks who were prevalent in the 19th and early 20th centuries and who made a living kind of in little dark rooms that were all mysteriously set up, preying on the desire of people to communicate with their dead loved ones using clever illusions and tricks. And I kind of really just thought it was a sort of a money-making parlor game for them. And you know, maybe I was wrong about that, or maybe there were a lot of them and some were real. But it turns out, in any case, that there are also modern mediums. And you went to visit some of these people. So just let's plunge in and tell us about it. What did you find?
1: Okay, and yes, there certainly are the types of mediums that you're describing. In fact, that's what I thought they were all about, too. There's all kinds of weirdnesses that everybody knows about. But what we're interested in here are there any genuine mediums? And that's what I wanted to find out. And there are two types of mediumship. There's mental mediumship and physical mediumship. And what I'm interested in exploring right now with you is mental mediumship. And that's where a person will go sit down with a medium who knows nothing about them. And if it's working properly, the medium will bring in very specific information for the person there, which is called the sitter, that describes specific information from the person who is supposedly the loved one of the person sitting with them. So I had lost a very close friend and a brother during the time, or just before writing the book and during the time I was writing the book, and I was able to find two mediums who were highly, highly developed, who provided me with extraordinary readings, mediums who didn't even, we'll focus on the second one in particular. She was in Ireland. She didn't know my name. I took out a different email address so that when I contacted her, it wouldn't have my name in it. I made up a fake name. She knew absolutely nothing about me, and there was no way she could have traced me because I provided her with no information to do that. And we sat down on Skype, and she just provided a list of details that she described coming from my loved ones. And they were unbelievably accurate. They were things that she couldn't possibly have known. And the interesting thing, too, was that the personalities came through of both this friend of mine and my brother. This is genuine mediumship where accurate information is brought through that's proven to be accurate because the sitter knows whether it's accurate or not. And the big question that colors mental mediumship in the debate that people have about it is whether the information that's coming through is being provided by just the psychic ability of the medium. In other words, she's using her own telepathy or her own clairvoyance to provide you that information, getting it from your mind or from some other source, or whether the information is coming actually through the deceased person, which is how the medium experiences it. But it is quite amazing to sit down with somebody who knows nothing about you and have them provide all this very personal information from somebody who apparently from somebody who you knew and loved. It's very powerful.
0: You know, I think some of the quacks figure out how to do that too, but it's probably more convincing if they do just physical things and someone's voice comes through and they're kind of giving general sort of answers. But the more specific the information and the contact is, I guess the more convincing it is. But
1: I mean, there are what we call cold readings, Court, which, you know, there's all kinds of techniques that people can develop to extract information and then read people's faces and all these techniques. Like, mm-hmm. I'm sure that's what you're hitting on, but I was able to completely rule that out in these situations, in these two readings, one on the phone and one on Skype. There was just no way they could have been using that technique because of the specificity of the information. It just doesn't, you're right. It's very generalized information that can apply to a lot of different people. And, you know, that they can fool people into believing is specifically for them, but not when it's highly specific.
0: Right. In the setups where, you know, where you either went to see somebody or you talked with them, like, what safeguards are set up to prevent fakery?
1: Well, as I mentioned earlier, it's for them to know nothing about me, not even my name, to set it up so that there's no way in advance they could look up anything about you. So if I give them a fake name and use a different email address than the one I normally use, that's all they have. I mean, this woman in Ireland, that's all she had from me. We just set up a time and she gave me her Skype address. I called her and that was it. And she had, you know, she didn't even know my name. She didn't know where on the whole planet Earth I was. So when you're sitting with somebody like that and they immediately start talking to you about very specific things regarding this person who died and said, you know, it's very stunning. It's very awe-inspiring to have that experience and just mind-boggling. She says that this person was there and his personality was there as well. You know, the personalities come through. Mm-hmm. That's just as stunning as the information itself.
0: So did the spirit seem to have some special reason for wanting to communicate in this way? I mean, is it just that you're their loved one or, you know, beyond that, is there some thing that seems to drive the spirits who mediums mediate to want to come through?
1: Yeah, I mean, I think they will say that there's a powerful connection between the sitter and the deceased person. And if, you know, and I also meditated on these people for a couple of days. I asked them to come through. So it's all about the energy. They say that the reason they come is because they feel that love and connection to you, the sitter, and your energy is kind of calling them in. And they want you to know that they're okay. I think that the mediums would describe that the main motivation of the spirits that do come through is to let their loved one know that they're okay, that they haven't died, that they're fine, that they're, you know, and maybe to resolve any past issues or anything. But it's more just to let the person know that they're okay and that they haven't died, that death is not the end of things. And so those two messages were, I'm fine and I'm not dead because I'm communicating with you. Those two messages can really change a person's life if they're willing to accept and believe that.
0: Yes, and not just in your own experience, but from everything you've read and heard in your investigations, do you have an impression that these spirits are in an unusual situation? I mean, are they in some sort of halfway house or something, or are they the same as spirits of all dead people?
1: I don't know. I mean, you know, again, as a journalist, it's so hard for me to know that. It's sort of speculative, but my sense of how it works from talking to mediums and from things I've read is that there definitely are sort of different levels that one will go to in the other side or whatever you want to call it. I think that the communication is most likely to happen, communication like this, during the first few years or during, you know, a short time after the person dies. And I think after a period of time, perhaps they move on to somewhere else. But it seems that often when there's a strong bond with somebody, the deceased person is accessible for a while. So then maybe they do move on. But again, you know, that's something that we really can't answer unless you can read about it. But it's not really factual.
0: Well, I mean, you know, going back to our first show, maybe where they move on to is another life in another body.
1: Yeah, or they could just go on to learn. They talk about going to different things. They have things to learn and ways they're developing over there. And then, yeah, maybe they come back or maybe they don't. I wish I knew more about it.
0: Yeah, we all do. Well, roughly, if you know the answer to this question, I don't know if you do, but how many people worldwide are doing this? And then secondly, you know, who in your estimation are legitimate, right? Do you have any rough idea?
1: Yeah, I mean, I would say it's a really, really good medium is a rarity. I've talked to some people who run various organizations where they actually run certification programs for mediums. So the mediums have to pass rigorous tests to become certified. There are two organizations that do this, one in Arizona and one in Long Island. And most of the mediums do not pass. It's probably maybe 10% of the media of the mediums that try to pass these tests and become certified as mediums can pass. The people who run these organizations that have talked to lots of mediums and have done a lot of research into mediumship have pointed out to me what a rarity it is to find a really, really good medium, and then to have the readings that I had were just really extraordinary, both of them. But I know other people that have had such readings. I mean, it does happen, of course, you know, but it's not like there's a lot of them out there that are at that level. But I, in terms of worldwide, I would have no idea.
0: Yeah,
1: I just don't know.
0: Clearly, it's a special talent, and I guess the ones who pass the test are those who have at least some level of that talent. But I'm wondering, you know, if you have any idea, I don't know how much you talked with these people kind of offline, but did they set about becoming mediums or just start to do it spontaneously or what? Do you have any idea?
1: It's a really good question, and that's one of the things I wanted to find out. So I, after I did both these readings with these two mediums, their name were Laura and Sandra, I interviewed them extensively to try to find out, like, how do they do this? How did it start? How did they develop? In their situations, both of them were kind of born with something. They just started to have these experiences as children where they would see dead people or they would know things that were going to happen. And as a child, they thought it was completely normal until they became old enough to realize that not everybody else has these experiences like they do. So they were born with some kind of a visionary ability, and a lot of the mediums, when they become teenagers, they kind of don't want to have it, and they put it aside, and then they come back to it as adults and develop. So neither one of the mediums that I dealt with had actually learned how to do this. And I think the more developed mediums would probably feel it's not something you can just go to school and learn how to do.
0: Yeah.
1: You either have the ability, it's just something innate, and they can't even explain why they have it or how it was there or anything. They just found that they were born like this. But, you know, there are places in the UK, for instance, there's like schools where they try to train mediums. But mm-hmm. I think that it's probably difficult, unless you're born with some kind of an ability, it's probably very difficult to just become a medium.
0: It's kind of like art school. Some people have it and some don't. And those who don't are paying tuition to the school. Anyway, but
1: exactly. I think it is sort of like it's like a gift. You just have this gift and this ability to see into this world. Then they develop it and learn how to hone it and learn how to work with it. But it's something they have naturally.
0: Well, it kind of leads to the question, and we're going to shift in a minute here into the second part of this particular show. But are there modern-day quacks? I mean, people who clearly, like the ones I described in the introduction of the show, who don't have that talent but who pretend to, and, you know, kind of like an exaggerated or elaborate version of a fortune teller. You know, are there people like that?
1: Yeah, absolutely, Cord. I'm sure that they're all over the place. I mean, you can walk around New York City where I live and see shops where they've got these crystal balls and stuff. Yeah, and there are a lot of mediums that want to be mediums but don't quite have the ability, but they're still doing readings for people, or they just don't have they're just not gifted, you know. I had some readings with some other mediums that didn't work out at all. So I think there are types that are complete charlatans that are trying to take advantage of people. There are others who just don't have a very good ability, but yet they're still give readings and people come to them, and they're just not developed. So there's the gamut. But yes, certainly there are people that hoax this stuff or that use cold reading techniques to try to fool people. And you have to be very careful. Don't go to a medium that hasn't been personally recommended. That's what I would say to people.
0: You are listening to American Variety Radio. I'm your host, Court Lewis. And we're talking with journalist and author Leslie Kane. She's written a book called Surviving Death, A Journalist Investigates Evidence for an Afterlife. And we're going to turn now to kind of the last part of her four-part book, which is called The Impossible Made Real. And it is the most kind of extreme and unearthly, so to speak, part of the book. You know, and to some extent, we're going to sound like we're running off the rails here a little bit. But I think just bear with us. You can tell we're both, sane people, or at least we put on a good front. this last section, The Impossible Made Real, does describe something that's pretty fantastical, and it's something I'd never heard of before. So Leslie, why don't you just tell us about it? And it's a different kind of mediumship. There's a different term for it.
1: Yeah, it's actually called physical mediumship, where it's very different than mental mediumship. There's just a lot of information that I provide in the book that leads up to this. I just want to warn people that when you take it out of context, like we're doing now, it can sound pretty strange. But I think if you read the book, you'll understand the validity of it. And it's something, physical mediumship has been studied over the for a long, long time. And there were scientists back in the early part of the century who documented events with physical mediumship that were absolutely so tightly controlled that there is no question that they were genuine. And some of those cases are really fascinating, and I focused on those in my book, and a lot of those involve the materialization of living hands. And these have been very well documented, as hard as it is to believe, among a lot of other phenomena that would occur around these mediums. But the one that really fascinated me was the materialization of a hand that people could touch and hold, and it was just like a normal hand. And this happened numerous times in very highly controlled cases that had scientific investigators working on them. And so if you fast forward to the present, I was able to find a medium in the United Kingdom by the name of Stuart Alexander, who's probably the greatest physical mediumship on the planet, as far as I know right now. He's been practicing for about 40 years. He's now 70 years old. And worked very, very hard to develop himself as a physical medium. And I was able to sit with his group in his we called a seance room in the UK, and myself experience the materialization of a living hand out of nothing. Hmm. And as hard as that is to accept, I guarantee you that I'm telling the truth, that the room was thoroughly controlled. There was no hoaxing or cheating going on. And this is something he's able to manifest, and many other people have seen it over the years. It's been well documented, and I'm not the first person by a long shot. So that is a very extraordinary thing to experience. And, you know, as far as the physical mediums are concerned, as far as Stuart is concerned, and the spirit people that work through him, because he's completely in trance when this happens, they are trying to show us that death is not the end. And by manifesting these things physically, they are trying to show us that, indeed, this was actually the hand of one of Stuart's spirit beings who works through him. So the point of it all was to just show people that these spirit beings are still alive and that they're actually able to manifest these things to show us that we keep living after the physical body dies.
0: So was this hand, I mean, did it look, you know, flesh-colored like a regular hand, and was it a disembodied hand where it stopped at the wrist, or, you know, was it like a hand-shaped glove floating around in the air, or was it attached to something? I mean, give us a briefly idea of what it looked like.
1: I'll have to be brief because I don't have a lot of time, but in the book I actually have an artist who drew the whole thing, yeah. So people who get the book can actually see what it looked like. But in a nutshell, there was a table sitting between me and the medium that had a red light on it. So that the whole thing was in red light, because you can't have bright light, or it disturbs the process. And this substance, which is called ectoplasm, it's a substance, it's kind of an energy substance that comes out of the medium's body. I know how strange this sounds, but I saw it. And this, you sort of see this cloud coming over the table. Now, the rest of the room is dark, so all that's lit up is the table. But you see this cloud coming over the table, and this cloud of dark sort of grayish cloud, you can just see it gradually take the shape of a hand. And then suddenly the hand becomes three-dimensional and bangs on the table and makes a loud bang, showing you that the hand is physical. And then I'm asked to put my hand down on the table, and the hand comes over, and I hold it in my hand. I mean, I can see it. It's the light isn't bright, so whether it's flesh-colored, it's hard to say, because it looks sort of dark in this light, but you can see the hand, mm-hmm. and it felt, the skin was very soft. It had all the fingernails and knuckles and everything that you would expect with a hand. It was very large and very warm. To me, those were the things that made it kind of unusual. Sometimes, there's been other situations where a hand has appeared from a child. There was one case of that where through Stuart, where the hand was really small. So it varies. It was absolutely, clearly physical, absolutely as physical as anything else. There was nothing ghostly about it once it appeared. And then it just withdrew at the same way that it came over the table. It kind of withdrew. So it was always connected to this ectoplasmic cloud, so I never kind of saw the other end of it. You know, it wasn't like floating around disembodied or anything like that.
0: What was your reaction? I mean, was your hair standing on end? Were you freaked out, terrified, or were you exhilarated or happy? Or, you know, what was your overall reaction to this experience?
1: I was exhilarated because I had actually read quite a lot about it beforehand. And Stuart Alexander has written a memoir about his own mediumship. And so I was very kind of well-versed in what he does. And I was actually hoping that this would happen when I went, because you never know what's going to happen in every session. So it was something I was really hoping for. And it was just absolutely mind-blowing, exhilarating. There was nothing at all frightening to me about it, because when you're in the environment of that seance room, there's so much wonderful energy in there, a lot of love and harmony and excitement and laughter. And it's just a wonderful, wonderful environment to be in, and there's nothing frightening at all. So, yeah, it was just like unbelievable and phenomenal and exhilarating. It's hard to put into words, but very, very positive. Experience. And I had the experience numerous times, and I've also been there sitting really close to the table when other people have had the experience as well. So I've seen it many times. And just so people know, the medium's hands are attached with these cable ties to the arm of his chair, and they can only be removed with a wire cutter. And he's completely in trance, and there's absolutely impossible for this hand to have been provided by anybody in the room. There were very few people in the room when I was there. I mean, I can't go into all the detail about it, but there's absolutely no way that this was some kind of hoaxed situation.
0: Do you, or does Stuart, or do physiologists or scientists who might have looked at this, does anybody have any idea what this plasma is that you described coming out of the medium's body? And does it relate to anything conventional medicine or physiology would understand, as far as you know?
1: It's such a good question, Court. I mean, they've taken some of this substance. The problem with it is, and basically the times that it's been taken to a lab, it's just sort of skin cells from the medium's body.
0: Oh, you can cut it off and take it to a lab?
1: I mean, it's hard to do that, but it is like a physical substance that you can see. I mean, there are pictures of it. People have photographed it.
0: Yeah.
1: It looks sort of like cotton or cloth or, you know, something like that, and it'll come out of the medium's body, and there, you know, it depends on what the medium is capable of. But in some situations back in the early days, they were able to put some of it in a jar. And the problem is the light makes it disintegrate. But I think there were a few cells left in the bottle, and then they just found it was the skin cells of the medium. It doesn't reveal very much. It's just this bizarre substance that comes out of him. And the way they explain it is that the spirit beings who work through the physical medium are able to use that substance to do the things that they do. Yeah. They can also levitate things all over the room.
0: Yeah.
1: I've seen that as well. And that's also done through this, what they call ectoplasm, because there's like an ectoplasmic arm. And somehow the spirit energy, whatever you want to call it, the spirit people are able to use that, almost like clay. They can make it really solid. They can make it really light. They can use it to manipulate things in the room.
0: Wow.
1: And that's happened with physical mediumship, you know, many, many times over the years. It's a peculiar thing, really bizarre.
0: Well, I mean, when it first comes out, you described it as being kind of a whitish looking cloudy substance. Does it look like our classic idea of the ghost, kind of a white Casper the Friendly Ghost, kind of a white
1: cloud
0: thing?
1: Yeah, but it wouldn't be like shaped like anything. I mean, it just sort of comes out,
0: right?
1: You know, and it'll just sort of come down or out, and then the spirit energies use it.
0: Yeah, I understand.
1: To form what they need to form. So sometimes, yeah, I mean, there have been studies of mediums, yeah, where it depends on how much light there is. But there are situations where the ectoplasm will actually create a fully formed human being, a full person, not just a hand.
0: Mm-hmm. Mm-hmm.
1: And there are some, you know, mediums, very, very famous mediums over the years who have been able to, and that's where the full form materializations come in, which are absolutely mind-boggling, but they're well-documented cases of mediums who exude this ectoplasm, which will then form into a person, which has physical form, and then it dissolves back into the ectoplasm after a while and goes back into the medium's body. I know how hard it is to accept as this is being true, but you have to study it and you have to read the research, and I've got a lot of references in my book to papers which documents this, so I find it so, that's why I find it so fascinating, because it is so hard to accept, yet it has happened. And so you have to ask, does this mean that we survive death? Well, that's what the physical mediums believe that this shows, because sometimes the people who materialize through this ectoplasm are actual people who died related to the people sitting in the room. And you might have a guest sitter who comes, and that person will see their dead husband materialize. And they're able to touch them or talk to them.
0: Oh, my gosh.
1: And that person obviously is going to believe that in the afterlife when they see something like that, right? So, and that's what the mediums will say the whole point of it is to show you that these people are still living.
0: It'd be kind of hard to fake a hologram of the person who's instantly recognizable to their former wife or their wife.
1: Exactly.
0: Or
1: and also it's physical.
0: Yeah. Right.
1: You know, you can touch the person.
0: Oh, my gosh.
1: And you can, yeah, so it's very, very physical. Yeah. It's very, I've got a lot more I want to learn about this. I find it absolutely mind-boggling and fascinating.
0: Well, Leslie, we're kind of getting toward the end of the show, and I asked you at the end of the first episode of this two-part series whether you believed in the afterlife going in, and you said, well, you know, like most people, you're open-minded about the possibility, and we're hopeful that it would be the case. And I asked you whether these experiences had convinced you that it is, and you said absolutely. And, you know, I urge people to read the book again, and I think it'll convince a lot of people just from reading the book, you know, second or third hand, so to speak. It's called Surviving Death by Leslie Kane, K-E-A-N. But I do want to ask you here, Leslie, has it changed your life or the way you live your life, these experiences?
1: Yeah, I mean, you know, I have a sense of expanded consciousness. I have a sense of less fear of death, for sure. You know, much less fear of death. And I think a certain peacefulness about it all. I mean, you know, I've been very moved not only by the mediumship, but another point we didn't cover, which is in my book, I also felt that I was having some direct communications from my brother, which came directly to me, independent of a medium. And those things have been so powerful for me, Court, that yes, they've sort of made me feel that, you know, I haven't lost these people, and that it just gives you a bigger sense of life and a less of a fear of death, I think. I mean, I'd have to think more about how it's affected me, but it's certainly positive, absolutely positive. And I, you know, and I think also this information is applicable to anybody, no matter what religion they are, because as you said in the beginning, you know, religions, or you said in the previous show, religions mostly believe in the afterlife. And this just provides you the evidence, the facts, the data that support that belief in the afterlife. So it doesn't have to just be a belief. It can be based on actual factual information.
0: Yeah. Well, yeah, I mean, humans are very highly conscious animals, and so from the beginning of humanity, we've wondered about the afterlife and hoped that we didn't just end up you know, being dust to dust, and that's all there is to it, and all the living we do in the meantime is for no purpose or reason. And so that's what a large part of what drives people to religion, and certainly drives an interest in this topic we've been talking about. So thanks for being on, Leslie.
1: Oh, you're so welcome. Thanks for having me.
0: The book, again, is Surviving Death by Leslie Kane, K-E-A-N. You can get it on Amazon or at most booksellers, and you can find her on Facebook at Leslie Kane, L-E-S-L-I-E-K-E-A-N. And the book has its own website at survivingdeathkane.com, survivingdeathkane.com, one word. Well, it's been fun. I want to thank all of you for listening and for opening your minds and not being skeptical, and go get the book and read it. I guarantee you it's not anything that's that has an air of looniness to it at all. It's a very serious, well-researched, calmly written book, Surviving Death. I urge all of you to get it, and I urge you to tune in again next week, same time, same place, for more American Variety Radio.
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0: a big dog to weigh a ton.
1: It takes a big dog to weigh a ton. And did you have any guesses as to what it meant?
0: None. I have no inkling.
1: You know, Carol, he wasn't the only one to say it. And there are quite a few different versions of it. It goes back at least 100 years. And when people use it genuinely, or have used it genuinely in the past, they've used it to mean it takes a strong person to handle a problem, or it takes a strong person to do what they say they'll do, or that problem is going to take a lot of figuring out. It's metaphorical, but the dog changes in the saying, and the weight changes in the saying. So sometimes you might say, it takes a big woman, or it takes a big man, or a big pig, a big hog, a big steer. Or you might say a mighty big one or a pretty big one. And then the ton could be 1,000 pounds, 500 pounds, 100 pounds, 50 pounds. And so all these different variations have been used over the many years. And all of these are just the kind of thing that they do appear in conversations and in writing as a non sequitur. But they're often a way to say, I don't know, but this sounds like a real problem and it kind of sucks for you.
0: Interesting. That makes total sense. And now I'll have to think back to the thousands of times we used it.
2: I also love that it's just piping up and saying the obvious. It does indeed take a big dog to weigh a ton.
0: Yeah, yeah. And the funny part is I've never heard anybody else use that saying. Mm. So I'm glad to know he didn't just make it up.
1: Yeah, it used to be more common, but I think this one is fading out. I think this one will soon be just a memory and family lore, just like yours.
0: Interesting. Interesting. Well, now I know. Now we all know.
1: Now we all know. And thank you for sharing your memories and your family lore, Carol.
2: Yeah, now we all know some Dawnisms.
0: Yeah. Yes. I'd share the rest of you. Some are inappropriate, but...
1: I like the other one you shared about, I wish I was born rich instead of so good looking.
0: I wish I was more rich instead of good looking. Yeah, he likes that one too.
2: Love it.
1: Take care now.
0: Oh, yeah.
1: Be well.
0: Okay.
1: Bye-bye.
0: Thank you. Bye-bye.
2: Bye, Carol. It's always great to hear about those endearing family phrases. Share yours with us, 877-929-9673, or send it an email. That address is words@waywardradio.org. Grant, you remember our phone call with Jacob from Kentucky, who was talking about that poetic expression from Appalachia, the groundhogs are making coffee.
1: Oh, yeah, yeah. It's when there's a mist in the trees and the low hills, just kind of, you can't really see. It's the early morning mist. It's so beautiful.
2: Mm-hmm.
1: It's just kind of lying in there heavy on the ground.
2: Yeah. Well, it reminds me of a lovely Icelandic term that I just came across, dalalaitha, which literally translates as valley and sneak up. The verb there, leitha, means both to sneak up and it also means a female cat. So I get this wonderful picture of a valley where the fog is creeping in on little cat feet.
1: Oh, I love it. That is gorgeous. Yeah, I can imagine Iceland is a strange and mysterious place with the lore, a thousand years of lore and legend and the volcanoes and the strange geography and the northern temperatures and it must be a crazy place with the deep history that seems to permeate the whole place.
2: Right. And the dalalaitha permeates in the mornings. I really love that term. We got to put Iceland on our bucket list.
1: I'm imagining little trolls riding those cats down from the hills, creeping along the snow.
2: Share your language stories with us, 877-929-9673. Hello, you have a way with words.
3: Hi, this is Olivia. I'm calling from Pensacola, Florida.
1: What can we do for you, Olivia?
3: The other day, my husband and I were sitting on the couch at night. We had the local news on in the background, but we weren't really watching it. But then the local weather person said, you know, it was a fair day, clear skies, 72 degrees. It was a perfect day. You know, it was a real Chamber of Commerce day. And my husband paused and looked at me and said, what did she just say?

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0: 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Thanks, as always, to our program's co-founder, Mr. Tony Malatia. 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
8: Welcome inside Appalachia. I'm Mason Adams. Before emancipation, Appalachia provided pathways to freedom for enslaved people trying to escape bondage. A new project identifies more than 24 previously unknown Underground Railroad sites.
9: It illuminates that when people are committed to righting wrongs, to fighting the good fight, when you have such interracial cooperation, it's a testament to the best of us.
8: The Fly Around Music and Arts Festival in North Carolina was inspired by the hard work that followed Hurricane Helene.
10: At the end of those days, those long days of cleaning up, we would have these small parties. We would sit around and listen to music and talk and celebrate in a way.
8: And a ballad about floods recorded a generation ago still provides solace for people today. You'll hear these stories and more this week inside Appalachia. First, this news.
11: Live from NPR News in Washington, I'm Janine Herbst. In South Carolina, flags are flying at half staff in memory of Republican Senator Lindsey Graham, who died late last night. President Trump also ordered flags lowered at federal buildings. Preliminary findings from the Washington, D.C. medical examiner show the cause of death as aortic dissection due to a type of heart disease. South Carolina Public Radio's Luis Alfredo Garcia has more.
12: The 71-year-old senator was known nationally as an ally of President Donald Trump, and in South Carolina, he was an ever-present political figure. Edward Reynolds is the volunteer fire chief in the town of Central. It's the town of about 5,000 people where Graham grew up.
13: We're going to miss him because he helped us on a lot of local issue grants, different things like that. When we had a question, we'd call his office and he'd get back to us. And so I think a lot of people is going to realize what hard work he did do.
12: Reynolds says no matter what national responsibility Graham had, it never felt like the senator forgot about Central. For NPR News, I'm Luis Alfredo Garcia in Central, South Carolina.
11: The U.S. launched more strikes this evening against Iran as the two countries continue to exchange fire for the third weekend in a row.
14: The back-and-forth strikes began after Iran fired warning shots at a tanker attempting to transit through the Strait of Hormuz along a southern route that hugs the coast of Iran. According to U.S. Central Command, that ship caught fire and a crew member is missing. The U.S. and the U.N. have been urging ships to use this alternative route that's away from the Iranian coast, but Tehran says that's a violation of the Memorandum of Understanding. And Piers Carrie Khan has more.
15: Iran's Speaker of the Parliament, who has also been a lead negotiator with the U.S., posted on social media that, quote, the era of one-sided deals is over. We told you keep your word or pay the price. Reality is knocking.
14: And Piers Carrie Khan, the U.S. retaliated yesterday by striking multiple sites in Iran, and Iran launched strikes at neighboring Gulf states, and the status of the peace talks is unclear. It'll be a busy week on Wall Street with a slew of earnings from major banks and a critical inflation report expected. And here's Rafael Nam has more.
16: Earnings season is kicking off again, and major banks from Bank of America to JP Morgan are set to report their results this week. Netflix will also report its earnings. Investors are also looking forward to the latest inflation report out on Tuesday. Consumer prices have surged in the past few months, mainly as energy prices have spiked over the war with Iran. And Federal Reserve Chair Kevin Warsh is set to testify before Congress as part of the traditional semi-annual event. It will be a great opportunity to hear what he makes of the current state of inflation and the economy. Rafael Nam, NPR News.
14: You're listening to NPR News from Washington. In Thailand, a fire that broke out at a pub in Bangkok left at least 27 people dead, several others hospitalized, before firefighters could get the blaze under control. Video shared online shows flames raging out the front door of the pub, with black smoke filling the sky as people were trying to flee. It took firefighters about a half an hour to bring the fire under control. In tennis, Italy's Jannik Sinner has won the men's singles tournament at Wimbledon for a second straight year. Vicky Barker has more from London.
17: German-born Alexander Zverev came to Wimbledon fresh from winning the French Open and won the first set 7-6. But world number one Jannik Sinner fought back hard, dominating the next three sets and overpowering his opponent, as he had in all nine of their previous encounters. At one point, Zverev slipped and fell, rocking on his back in apparent agony and clutching his right knee. Sinner ran to his side of the net and helped him up, and play resumed, to applause from a center court crowd that included Prince William, wife Kate, and two of their three children, George and Charlotte. The final score was 6-7, 7-6, 6-3, 6-4. For NPR News, I'm Vicky Barker in London.
14: And for the women at Wimbledon, Linda Noskova beat Carolina Muchova in the all-Czech women's final yesterday for her first Grand Slam title. I'm Janine Herbst, and you're listening to NPR News from Washington.
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8: Welcome inside Appalachia. I'm Mason Adams. Before the Civil War, enslaved people in the South escaped through Appalachia to seek new lives in the North. Cicero Fain is a historian at Marshall University in Huntington, West Virginia, who has documented the region's black history. His latest undertaking is called the Appalachian Freedom Heritage Initiative. The project identified and documented more than two dozen previously unknown Underground Railroad sites throughout eastern Kentucky, southern Ohio, and West Virginia.
9: The central goal has been to educate folks on the centrality of the Underground Railroad within this region. The hope is the folks will get a sense of the brave and courageous freedom seekers and conductors, both black and white, who risked life and limb to do the right thing, to be really engaged in the nation's first civil rights movement. I'm exceedingly proud to have worked with Dr. Drew Feit from Shawnee State University, a bevy of researchers who did really the heavy work, who did the documentation. There was no real appreciation of the significance of this region prior to this effort. And so I come away really, really grateful at the work that we've done. We've documented sites in Lawrence County, Ohio, which was the home of historic black enclave dating from the 1830s forward. So we've discovered sites in Burlington, Ohio, Ironton, Ohio, Portsmouth, Ohio, Ashland, Kentucky, Greenup County, Ohio, Catlettsburg, Kentucky, and now as well as for the first time in the history of Cabell County, three within Cabell County. We've also gone all the way up to Adams and Brown County, Ohio. We've chronicled just a great deal of activity.
8: What are some of the sites along the way? I'm kind of interested in hearing about some of the actual sites and how they functioned within this Underground Railroad network.
9: We've identified churches, stores, homes, cemeteries, actually, where folks are buried, trails. You know, now folks can actually look up a map and say, wow, so this is how they did this. I've learned, you know, not only the contributions of, let's say, the Baptist Church, but of Quakers and Presbyterians. It illuminates that when people are committed to righting wrongs, to fighting the good fight, when you have such interracial cooperation, it's a testament to the best of us.
8: I think a lot of times when people think about history, you know, they think about taking the courses in school and places and dates and battles. But it's always about people, right? People are at the core of history. So maybe it'd be good to talk about some of the folks you've documented who used some of these sites.
9: Let's talk about the three in Cabell County then. Folks may know about the Green Bottom Plantation, which is on Route 2, just outside of Huntington. We document the escape of Moses, Joshua, and Joe there in the 1830s. And it should be said that the Green Bottom Plantation would evolve into the Jenkins Plantation. By the 1860s, the Green Bottom Plantation would be the largest plantation in Western Virginia, 4,400 acres, upwards of 80 to 100 enslaved persons working there. Moses, Joshua, and Joe realize that their situation is not one they want to endure. And so they escape, and they use forged papers to escape as well. So they know the power and importance of literacy. They had the forged papers. They knew how to get out. And one of the things that we also have realized is the importance of the Ohio River and Guyandotte River and other waterways that exist, because it allowed for the transportation not only of goods, but also the transportation of ideas. And so when folks docked into Guyandotte or docked into Holderby's Landing or wherever it may have been, for instance, or even in Lawrence County, unquestionably, from time to time, information would be transmitted that the freedom seeker could avail themselves of. And it is our speculation that Moses, Joshua, and Joe learned a few things. They then charted out a plan, and they then sought out to execute that plan. Now, unfortunately, both Joshua and Joe would be recaptured, re-enslaved. We don't know what happened to Moses. That's one of the more telling episodes of the difficulty of actually trying to get freedom. On the other hand, we have James Major Monroe, really around the 1830s, 1840s as well, in Guyandotte. He's working for a merchant, and he overhears his owner basically saying he's going to sell him down south. And that was the catalyst that he needed to forge a plan for he and his wife to escape. James Major Monroe does escape. He goes to Canada, successfully arrives there. At a certain point in time, he comes back to Guyandotte to retrieve his wife, but unfortunately cannot locate her. But he at least does obtain his freedom. The last episode that we chronicle, we just had the ceremony, actually this past Friday on Juneteenth, of Asbury Parker, just a remarkable man.

0: Cabell County. So it makes sense that plantations and the sites, the Underground Railroad, would be located in the same place, but it feels like it also underscores the danger that comes with this endeavor.
1: I will say this, speaking to that point. When we get to the Jenkins Plantation, the slave community was literally located a mile back in the woods across from Route 2 and across from the plantation. And it was only one road in and one road out. And so anyone who would attempt to escape from that situation would have faced a daunting challenge. Unquestionably, there were safeguards and strategies and tactics implemented by the slave owners to really, as best they could, stop, prevent anyone from escaping. The fact that we have documented at least these three attempts, these are secretive ventures and networks. And so we had a really difficult time finding information within Cabell County to document successful journeys and attempts. The fact that we've documented is three doubles, I think it actually more than doubles, the number of sites that exist within West Virginia.
0: It sounds like this has been a challenging project, but rewarding. Why is it so important to document this secret, uncovered history and to remember these sites? Why is that so important?
1: You know, for me, as a historian, it's important to share to the community and students that history doesn't take place solely outside of the region. History is here. Committed folks risk life and limb to do the right thing, to fight the good fight, and that there are lessons in that. So I come away with just a great sense of inspiration that it just takes one. I mean, literally, it just takes one person, a committed person who believes in the righteousness of their cause, who can change the trajectory of history. Our work has basically documented not only the persons, personalities, the efforts. We have impacted the geography. We've documented the geography of freedom seekers and of trails. It is my hope also that folks can then transport their 21st century mindset to a 19th century mindset and to realize that these freedom seekers, you know, not only had to have great courage, but imagine navigating some of this terrain and trusting in folks that you may not know, going shoeless, you know, through underbrush and swamps with tattered clothing and all types of weather. The hope is to make this something that is visceral, if at all possible. So it's not just about an intellectual engagement. It's about people feeling personally connected to these exploits, these journeys, these efforts.
0: Dr. Fain, it's been an honor. Thank you so much for coming on Inside Appalachia.
1: Thank you. I really appreciate the opportunity, and it was my pleasure.
0: Cicero Fain is Assistant Provost for Access and Opportunity at Marshall University. There's more about the Underground Railroad at the Appalachian Freedom Heritage Tour online. We've shared the link on our website, wvpublic.org. Across rural parts of Virginia, many women travel long distances to give birth. As more hospitals face increasing economic challenges, in part because of changes to Medicaid passed by Congress last year, those distances could grow longer. Radio IQ's Roxy Todd reports that one of the last remaining birthing facilities in southwestern Virginia sees patients from a 200-mile radius.
2: Makisha Cody is due to give birth to her second child in August. She lives in Big Stone Gap and is hoping to have her baby at Norton Community Hospital, about 20 minutes away. Her pregnancy is considered at risk, so she's had to do many of her prenatal appointments at a larger hospital in Tennessee.
3: It's really hard going, having to go all the way down there to Johnson City and then coming back.
2: This drive of about 60 miles takes over an hour. For others, it's longer. Maddie Wagner works for a program with United Way that helps expecting mothers in Southwest Virginia travel to their appointments.
4: And I feel like that's one thing I've seen across the board is just a lot of stress around, well, how am I going to get here and how do I go about this? There's just kind of a burden of responsibility sometimes surrounding that.
2: There is a program through Ballad Health that allows high-risk patients like Cody to see their doctors at the Norton Clinic for most checkups. Patients from a 200-mile radius come to the Norton Hospital,

0: says Robert Saunders, one of the OBGYNs.
1: This facility still provides the lion's portion of care for the entire community. It's vital for the area. Without it, there's a huge gap, and you may not know what you're going to lose until it's gone.
0: Practicing in a small rural community means Saunders knows a lot of the families here personally. He recalls thinking about this at a recent high school graduation.
1: As I looked out across the graduating class, I realized I probably delivered a good amount of those kids.
0: But in a rural area like this, there are challenges to keeping labor and delivery units open. Julia Interante at the University of Minnesota's Rural Health Research Center says this is a trend across the country.
2: We know in areas that have lost obstetric services, we see higher risks of preterm births, out-of-hospital births. So that can be births on the side of the road as someone's trying to get to their hospital to give birth.
0: Interante says there are many reasons hospitals in rural areas struggle to keep OBGYN services, including high costs, especially when there are fewer births. About 25 to 30 babies are born at the Norton Hospital every month. Dr. Saunders says they often have to be more proactive, planning for how and when to get patients to a hospital.
1: Because we don't have the benefit of other areas where people live just down the street or 5 or 10 minutes away.
0: Sometimes this means bringing people to the Norton Hospital early or transporting them to Johnson City.
1: I think we had to do a transport the other night, and you know, the question was, can we transport by air? Well, there was a storm coming in. The winds coming off the mountains here makes it impossible to do that. Those things are logistics that a lot of other people and a lot of other places don't have to think about. Here, not only do we think about it, but we master that each and every day.
0: These different scenarios are weighing on Makisha Cody's mind as she's going over what could happen when she has her baby.
3: I just hope the baby's healthy. I can't wait to see the baby. I can't wait to have this baby already.
0: She gave birth to her first child in her hometown of Big Stone Gap. That hospital has since closed its labor and delivery unit. Now for her second, she's packing her hospital bag early, so she's ready, whether she gives birth in Norton or Johnson City. In Norton, I'm Roxy Todd.
4: People in Appalachia are getting older. The region has a higher percentage of people over 65 than the national average. In West Virginia, more than 19% of the population is over the age of 65. In Pennsylvania, it's nearly 18%. Kentucky and Tennessee are at 16%. Health experts warn those aging trends will mean a rise in dementia cases. WESA in Pittsburgh is asking whether Pennsylvania can learn from other countries where older populations are thriving. In the new series, Designing Dignity, reporter Kylie Kaczynski went to Japan to find out.
5: It was an unseasonably hot afternoon in May when Nancy Steinley brought her 92-year-old mother, Patricia, to a doctor appointment at the West Penn Mellon Pavilion. She says sometimes while at home, her mom thinks she's somewhere else.
6: Mom, there are times when you are confused about where you are. You have requested that I come and take you home. Do you remember telling me that you wanted a ride home?
7: That's when I was in those cabins that Dad bought. Don't shake your head at them.
5: Patricia's geriatrician, Dr. Lynn Weinberg, suggests a cognitive assessment screening for early-stage dementia. After about 20 minutes of quizzing, Weinberg asks her what year it is.
7: The year 40. What is this year? 43.
5: She looks around the room for a nod.
7: God, I must have failed that.
5: Later in her office, Weinberg said the screening was the latest in a series of red flags indicating that Patricia is experiencing cognitive decline. And where families go from here can be confusing.
8: A lot of that depends on the patient's individual set of circumstances. And when we think about testing, there's always things that we can do in order, but we have to think about, is it going to change our management plan? Is it going to change the outcome? And the tough thing is right now we just don't have terribly effective treatments for dementia. So we're really focusing on how can we help this person live their best life with dementia? And what does that mean? Because that means something different to everybody.
5: Experts expect more families to face dementia as Pennsylvania's population continues to age. But is the health system ready for that? Weinberg doesn't think so.
8: I think it's going to take some kind of tipping point crisis type situation where it will become painfully apparent that we as a society cannot support the needs of the aging population.
5: Other regions have faced this kind of demographic shift before, perhaps none more so than Japan. Nearly 30 years ago, policymakers recognized that low birth rates and longer life expectancy was transforming the nation's demographics. Today, about 30% of Japan's population is 65 or older, making it one of the oldest populations in the world. Government statistics show the change has also meant a higher rate of dementia. In Kanagawa, Japan, just south of Tokyo, Ayaka Anzo found herself in Nancy Steinle's shoes back in 2015. Her mother Keiko began showing signs of cognitive decline, and an MRI scan revealed that Keiko's hippocampus, the part of her brain that controls short-term memory, was disappearing. She had dementia. Anzo is a neuroscientist. She set the course of her research to better understand the impact dementia was having on her mother's brain.
9: I wanted to accept her, so I want to understand what is happening in her brain and what is left, what is remaining in her brain. So I observed her behavior in home settings.
5: Over the next 8 years, Anzo said one thing that never changed was the emotional bond she shared with her mother.
9: I feel her love for me. So, the love exists in her. So maybe she couldn't memorize my job, how I am doing right now, but still she has love for me. That's enough.
5: She wondered what else stayed the same. Her research measured how much each region of her mother's brain atrophied compared to someone without dementia. Scans showed that the auditory cortex, which is known to be related to music, was still preserved.
9: So this is her life history, because she loved music, she was a piano teacher, and she was in a choir. So this is her history, and the history remains even in this stage, severe stage.
5: After her mother died in 2023, Anzo wrote a book about her observations. She suggests people in cognitive decline can still have very rich emotional experiences. She says science should study not only what is damaged by dementia, but whether there are supportive measures that could enhance what remains. When Anzo began researching her mother, the Japanese government was adapting to the country's demographic shift. The country launched its new Orange Plan in 2015, which sought to create dementia-friendly communities that could allow seniors to age at home in their neighborhoods. The initiative also created a new support network for family caregivers focused on educating and preventing burnout. Nearly a decade later, in 2024, the United States began designing a program with a similar goal for certain people on Medicare, and Pittsburgh's largest health systems are helping to build that program. Weinberg thinks Patricia Steinle and her family could qualify for help. But what does that look like? That's next time. From Tokyo and Pittsburgh, I'm Kylie Kaczynski. This series is part of a fellowship with the Association of Healthcare Journalists, supported by the Commonwealth Fund.
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2: Last summer, the small town of Lansing in western North Carolina hosted the inaugural Fly Around Music and Arts Festival. It was a benefit to raise money for those affected by Hurricane Helene. The festival takes its name from Fly Around My Pretty Little Miss, a traditional song recorded by two giants in the old-time music world, Frank Blevins and Ola Belle Reed. Both came from the Lansing area. With a nod to the area's musical roots, the festival celebrated the community. Reporter Philip Norman brings us the story.
3: It's the first day of the inaugural Fly Around Music and Arts Festival here in Lansing. About 50 people are gathered in the old Orchard Creek General Store on the town's main street. It's usually set up as a coffee shop, but today the tables are pushed to the side to make way for festival goers. Chris Jude, the festival's lead organizer, introduces the next act from up on stage.
4: This store, if y'all can't tell, it's kind of a lifeblood of Lansing right here, and water was pretty high up in here last September during the storm.
3: Less than a year ago, the stage Chris is standing on would have been submerged in the deluge that spilled out of nearby Big Horse Creek, a deluge brought on by Hurricane Helene.
4: The number of courageous folks, including this gentleman right here, got hard to work and put this place back together in pretty much record time.
3: The gentleman Jude is referring to is Trevor McKenzie. McKenzie's a musician and Appalachian Studies educator. He grew up in southwestern Virginia, a couple counties north of Ashe County, and now lives in Lansing. Today, he's playing a set of old-time tunes with his longtime collaborator, Steve Krueger.
4: This is Steve Krueger over here on the fiddle, and I'm Trevor McKenzie. We'll be entertaining you with some old-time music here for the next hour or so.
3: Lansing is located in Ashe County. It's the northwesternmost county in the state, bordering Virginia and Tennessee. McKenzie explains that Ashe County is part of a cluster of counties known as the Lost Provinces.
5: It was called that because people literally thought of this place as, and it was, disconnected from the rest of North Carolina. So resources don't come here easy.
3: That's because these counties are physically isolated from the rest of the state by the Eastern Continental Divide. And this sense of disconnection still lingers today. As a result, people in this area have developed traditions of community caretaking that had neighbors springing into action in the wake of the hurricane. The Fly Around Music and Arts Festival is being put on by the Lost Province Center for the Cultural Arts, LPCC for short. It's a craft school and cultural preservation nonprofit. Their headquarters is on the campus of the historic Lansing School, just uphill from the old Orchard Creek General Store. It's also one of the venues for this weekend's festival. Caroline Renfro is a local artist who works with LPCC. She was out of town on the Thursday that Hurricane Helene hit and didn't realize the severity of the storm's impact until days later.
6: It really wasn't until Saturday that we were able to appreciate just how bad things were, because it wasn't until Saturday that the images of the town being flooded came out. It was stressful and scary, and we all wanted to get home as quickly as we could.
3: When she got back home, Caroline helped LPCC shift their resources in service of flood recovery.
6: We had a huge building on dry ground, and we ended up becoming probably the largest distribution center in Northwest Ashe, if not Ashe County.
3: They ran that distribution center for about 6 months. Fly Around Fest is a continuation of that work. All proceeds will go toward ongoing recovery efforts. Festival staff, as well as many of its musicians and attendees, have more than earned the right to party this weekend. Hands formerly put to use clearing wreckage are now gliding along the necks of banjos and fiddles. Out on the dance floor, boots that hit the ground post-Helene are stepping in time with the tunes that have helped this small town bounce back in short order. The act of intertwining work and music is familiar to many of the musicians here at the festival, like Clover Lynn. Clover Lynn grew up in Floyd and Franklin counties, in the foothills of the Virginia Blue Ridge Mountains. She didn't start playing music until her 20s, but traditional string band music was in the air she breathed growing up.
6: I've been into Rolf Stanley forever. I probably heard Rolf Stanley in the womb, just because I think that's almost all Granny listened to. It was Stanley Brothers gospel music.
3: She says bluegrass was a key part of the chores she did with her grandmother as a kid.
6: Growing up, we'd break beans. And that was a really big part of our, like, chores and, like, our work was breaking beans or, like, doing garden work. And we always had music playing in the background. Oh, it was always bluegrass.
3: Trevor McKenzie is an important mentor of Clover Lynn's. He backs up her point about Appalachians' habit of relying on good music to get a job done.
5: You've heard the term breakdown before, like Foggy Mountain breakdown or any of these things that are associated with bluegrass or old-time fiddle music. That all goes back to these community events and things like corn shuckings or like, you know, you'd break down the corn when it came in the fall. And people would all get together and have these community parties where you needed the labor of everyone. And there would be a party at the end of the night after the work was done.
3: McKenzie says that in the wake of Hurricane Helene, music was a critical part of flood recovery in the lost provinces.
5: At the end of those days, those long days of cleaning up, we would have these small parties. We would sit around and listen to music and talk and celebrate in a way.
3: Out on the Lansing Schoolhouse lawn, Sammy Osmond, out of Boone, North Carolina, is striking up his band, the No Hellers, for their afternoon set. The band is mostly made up of Gen Z players.
7: We're here to play all some old time music, some old country music, bluegrass adjacent stuff, some mountain music basically is the umbrella of it. One,
3: two, three, here we go. When Helene rolled through North Carolina, Osmond's love for mountain music became bound up in the work of rebuilding. He remembers attending a river cleanup with several friends. When the work crew broke for lunch, he and his bandmate found themselves picking up instruments out of instinct.
8: You know, it doesn't feel like a performance. It doesn't even feel like, you know, you're like, all right, now we're going to play music. It's kind of just like, it just feels right. It's just like, it's not a forced thing.
3: This intertwining of music and flood recovery continues on at Fly Around Fest. For some, old songs have taken on new meaning. Back at the old Orchard Creek General Store, McKenzie introduces his next tune, a rendition of a ballad known as the Brushy Mountain Freshet.
9: This tune was known as the Brushy Mountain Freshet or the Cloudburst or the Landslide. It's a really painful ballad, and within the time of what we all went through with Hurricane Helene in the last year, we thought that it might be a good time to actually put it out there.
3: The Brushy Mountain Freshet tells the story of a major flood that hit western North Carolina in 1916. When troubled waters raged again in 2024, the ballad gained new relevance.

0: There's a lot of uncertainty in the world, and these traditions and the reinterpretation of them leaves a lot for people to latch on to.
1: All told, the Fly Around Music and Arts Festival raised thousands of dollars for local organizations focused on flood recovery. Local businesses saw thousands more in new revenue, an important economic boon as the town continues to bounce back from the costly devastation of Helene. According to Sammy Osman, there's also the priceless benefit of drawing a community closer together in an era when natural and man-made disasters are increasingly forcing us apart.
2: The hurricane, you know, horrible in all these ways, but it was an opportunity to become closer as a community and come together. And music, of course, is inevitably a facet of that.
1: By leaning on song to overcome struggle, neighbors in North Carolina's Lost Provinces have turned a moment of crisis into an opportunity for cultural connection.
3: I've got time enough to spend it my own way.
4: The Fly Around Music and Arts Festival returns to Lansing July 31st. This story was reported by Philip Norman for The Rural Remix, a podcast from the Center for Rural Strategies. It was produced and edited by Nicole Musgrave. Music has long been a source of healing for people affected by floods in Appalachia. Last month marked the 10th anniversary of the 2016 flooding that killed 23 people in West Virginia. People recovering from those floods had one song playing on repeat. Alan Cathead Johnston's Muddy Water, a song about two horrific 100-year floods that tore through McDowell County, West Virginia in 2001 and 2002. Focus reporter Connie Kitts found people were still drawing strength and comfort from this ballad a generation on.
5: On the banks of the Elkhorn Creek in the little town of Kimball, flood survivor Markella Giannotto is making French fries at her little Greek-American restaurant called the Yasu. 21 years ago, not far from here, Markella saw buildings and debris and a mother and child being washed away. The ballad, Muddy Water, is still part of her healing from those events.
6: Every phrase of that song is so real. And everything that he has said, I lived. You know what I'm saying?
5: But the truthfulness in the ballad lyrics cut both ways for Markella.
6: At first, it was very hard for me to hear it. I could not talk about it at first. I have had to have treatment for PTSD and so forth. Now it seems like it's just part of my heart.
5: Markella uses the ballad story to tell her story when she talks to volunteer mission groups who come to the county to do repair work in the summers. The song plays alongside photos that Markella narrates. She opens the PowerPoint presentation on her laptop.
6: That's Richard Jones. That's the guy that rescued my dad. That part touches me, I think, the part of we wondered if it was ever going to end.
5: Markella and her family were trapped for hours before rescuers reached them.
6: And I call the presentation Forever Changed because it changed our town, but mostly it changed me.
5: Even the line about hopes and dreams being washed away changed the way she looks at things.
6: Well, it washes your hopes and dreams away, but they come back to you sometimes, maybe different.
5: And that different for her is this restaurant. Not her father's original grocery store and not the sandwich shop she'd planned. But in the end, the Yasu restaurant is better. She's honoring the spot where her immigrant father started his dream, and the people of Kimball have a place to gather and hear live music on the weekends. In fact, the first time I heard the ballad Muddy Water performed was when Alan Johnston sang it here before the COVID shutdowns.
7: Hey, Marco.
5: Alan drops into Markella's restaurant sometimes for a burger. He's known her since high school.
7: Hi, how are you all?
5: He's a bear of a guy with a long flowing beard and wavy hair down past his shoulders. He's dressed in blue jean overalls with a camo t-shirt. He grew up on Premier Mountain and he's been writing songs and singing his whole life. When he was about 5 years old, he sang the coal mining ballad 16 Tons in the grocery store.
8: So they put me up on the meat case there and I'd sing it. Your old 16 tons. That must have been a sight.
5: In fact, it was the grocery store boss who years later gave him the nickname Cathead when he found out Alan loved to eat those big Cathead biscuits. Music is in his genes. His grandmother played the clawhammer banjo and passed that down to Alan's father, a coal miner.
8: Daddy, he was awesome. He was awesome on the clawhammer banjo and the fiddle, and he played guitar very well. And so every night when I came home from school, after I got my homework done and everything, it would just play music. Every night play music. And then he would give me a pointer or two, you know. He'd say, do that like this, you know, do that like this.
5: Alan's main instruments are guitar and acoustic bass, but he also plays mandolin, banjo, fiddle, and keyboards. So when you hear those instruments in Muddy Water, well, that's Alan playing each one. And he sang.
8: I'm not much of a singer. I've come up short on that end. But my daughters can really flat out what I call, you know, are fantastic singers.
5: The voices of both Jesse and Stacy are familiar to many in McDowell County, and Alan recorded a version of Muddy Water with each daughter.

0: played on the radio shortly after the floods, it became the most requested song at WELC. Alan says he had to write Muddy Water.
1: Just seeing the way it did all my friends, you know, like seeing all of that destruction and everything, it just had a big effect on me. I heard Hank Williams Jr. say one time, you know, it's in him and it's got to come out. I believe if it's in you, it's got to come out, even if it's a splinter.
0: People wanted CDs of the song. Alan thought about the old 45 RPM record singles.
1: And there was two songs on it, at front and the back, you know, A side, B side. And I thought, well, that's what I'll do. I'll kind of mimic that in a way.
0: So he put two songs on a CD disc and made 50 copies using his own home studio equipment and supplies.
1: And before I could clock in, the 50 were gone.
0: He said he had to charge something for them, so he sold them for $3 apiece.
1: I ended up selling over 5,000 of them.
0: You might call it Alan's version of the old-time ballad broadsides. It's the recording that circulated on the internet, though, that Cynthia Cox remembers hearing. Cynthia grew up in North Fork Collar, about 10 miles east of Kimball. Her home was severely damaged in the floods, and they made the hard decision of moving to Blue Well, where we met up. Logging rigs and 20-ton coal trucks are coming out of McDowell County and break at the traffic light on Route 52, where Cynthia is on her way to a house cleaning job. She's dressed in leggings, sneakers, and a light jacket. She's still deeply moved when she listens to Muddy Water.
2: Even driving in the county now, I still think at times like that happened yesterday, and the people stay with you. The song stays with you. Just hearing the rift of the music in itself draws you in, and then when you listen to the lyrics and you survive the muddy waters yourself, then yes, it offered comfort that we couldn't speak. And I still tear up over that song.
3: Some people blame the coal mines and the timber industry.
2: The anger toward the timber and coal mining was real, and he spoke it when he sang it. He could say what we couldn't say.
0: It leads her to talk about the economic and political struggles that still go on.
2: It's not ended yet. You know, the news articles tried to capture it. The photographs back then tried to capture it. But you don't really hear it and feel the story till you hear him sing Muddy Water.

like, how can it happen again, you know? So when you go on faith, like, okay, yes, I realize we're not invincible from flooding. We're not invincible from any kind of natural disaster. You know, you don't think I might face a train derailment of toxic chemicals, like the East Palestine train derailment, until the things happen, and it gives you insight to, yeah, we're not exempt from nothing, really.

0: So you need music. You need healthy outlets. You need a sense of community. Even when devastation, natural disasters destroy it, you still need community. The therapy that came from his music helped us to grieve, which gave us strength so we could rebuild and regather to, like, okay, we're either going to stay down here or we're going to have to move. When you're on the other side of it, you're like, we all survived. I commend those who were able to stay, and at times I envy that. When once you're county, that's always home. It doesn't leave you. The people don't leave you. Sorry. But that's the community.
1: Cynthia's love for her community and the power of this ballad reminded me of something Alan had told me.
2: I had somebody tell me one time that that must be a cool place to live because everybody writes songs about where you live, you know, in Appalachia. He said, nobody's ever written a song about where I live. I thought about that a while, and I thought it is a cool place to live. I wouldn't live anywhere else.
1: For Inside Appalachia, I'm Connie Kitts in Kimball, West Virginia.
3: That story from 2023 is part of our Folkways reporting project, which covers arts and culture in our region. 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Freshwater mussels are scattered throughout waterways in southern Appalachia. They play a vital role in maintaining healthy ecosystems. WKYU's Hope Heffley explains why those populations have dwindled over the years.
4: At a facility in Frankfort, Kentucky Fish and Wildlife officials oversee efforts to house and breed some of the Commonwealth's most sensitive native species. Among the creatures in large tanks of pristine water is Kentucky's loneliest mollusk, the ringpink. It's a small mussel with a shimmery pink and purple center coated with thin brown rings on its outer shell. And it's endangered.
5: We've been looking for it for 20 years and have only found four, and we've not found any gravid females at all.
4: That's Monty McGregor, director of the Kentucky Department of Fish and Wildlife Center for Mollusk Conservation. He says Kentucky and neighboring states like Tennessee are home to over 100 species of mussels.
5: Sometimes, like a mile of the Ohio River, might have millions of mussels. But they're filter feeders, and they function in that capacity to clean our waters. And so healthy streams need healthy mussels.
4: North America has about 300 total freshwater mussel species, and McGregor says Kentucky boasts significant biodiversity.
5: The best populations of freshwater mussels in the world are right here in the southeastern United States, it's right here near Western Kentucky University, in the Green River in particular.
4: But not all of these mollusks are thriving. 36 species are rare or endangered, including the ringpink and the cat's paw, which was thought to be extinct in the 1990s. And McGregor hopes to prevent it from joining the 20 species that have disappeared completely.
5: So some of the species, like this cat's paw, we're the only one in the world that's raising it. And there's only one population left in the world. So we're trying to reestablish new populations throughout the country, not just in Kentucky.
4: McGregor says over the last century, freshwater mussel populations have experienced a tremendous decline, due in part to human activity like chemicals being dumped in waterways.
5: The water quality was bad for a while. Maybe it's improved now over the last 50 years, but the animals are so low and few in numbers that they can't reproduce.
4: The dwindling mussel population is bad news for the health of the region's streams. A single adult is capable of filtering debris from around 12 gallons of water each day. Stephen Price is a professor of stream and riparian ecology at the University of Kentucky. He says his team is looking for a smoking gun by analyzing human impact factors such as changes to land use and water chemistry. An early example of a man-made stressor was the construction of dams that prevented fish from freely traveling along streams. And this poses a problem since mollusks use fish as hosts for their larvae.
6: If that host is eliminated from that waterway, the mussels can't reproduce effectively. That's one of the obvious reasons, you know, we modified our waterways and that has caused the decline of many species.
4: But data also shows areas with relatively good water quality and no human modification are even feeling the impact. Price says it could be explained by a combination of factors, including competition from invasive species like the corbicula.
6: And we see, especially in some of our warmer waters, that corbicula influences recruitment and the food resources available for native species.
4: If more mollusks disappear, it would leave many other animals without a food source, and fish would also struggle to thrive in foggy, unfiltered water. Price says mussels also have beautiful and interesting traits, like how after starting as larvae the size of a grain of salt, they grow much larger. And the rings on their colorful shells show how old they are, similar to a tree.
6: Just appreciating the, kind of those aspects of mussels biology are things that, you know, you can kind of get people a little more excited about them.
4: Researchers like McGregor with Kentucky Fish and Wildlife hope to learn more about the population decline so native ecosystems across the country can be preserved.
7: I don't think we ever want to lose an animal to extinction, but if we can step in and prevent that from happening, then we might not realize the benefit of it now, but maybe there's something that later on we will learn from mussels.
3: That story was produced by Hope Heffley as part of the Appalachian Mid-South Newsroom, a collaboration between NPR and several public radio stations in our region. Scientists at the Smithsonian's National Zoo and Conservation Biology Institute in Front Royal, Virginia, work to conserve ecosystems and threatened wildlife species. They've been studying a population of wood turtles in northern Appalachia for over 20 years. And as WMRA's Randy B. Hagee reports, that can take time and some detective skills.
8: It was a warm, sunny morning at the end of May, and the turtles were on the move.
9: You know, we've had some pretty hard rains the last couple of days. There's a box turtle.
8: We were searching for turtles somewhere in the George Washington National Forest. For the protection of the reptiles, which are at risk of poaching for the illegal pet trade, I can't disclose our exact location. Chris Polinski, lab manager for the Smithsonian's Turtle Conservation Ecology Lab, stopped on the one-lane gravel road for a female box turtle, flipping her over to look at her plastron or her belly.
9: I was just trying to see if I can guess an age, right, so you can kind of count the annuli or these little rings
10: like
9: on her plastron.
10: Ring.
9: Yes, like a tree ring. She could be 20 years old.
8: She was a beautiful little turtle with a round yellow and brown shell and yellow plated legs, but not the species we were looking for. We drove on towards a stream known to be inhabited by wood turtles, a semi-terrestrial species found in the forests here and northwards to Canada. Advocates have petitioned the U.S. Fish and Wildlife Service to list the wood turtle under the Endangered Species Act. These efforts have been unsuccessful so far, but the agency does recognize the threats posed to them by habitat loss and fragmentation, vehicles, the black market, and other pressures. Just down the road,
9: that looks like a wood turtle.
8: Polinski picked him up and estimated he was probably more than 20 years old. Wood turtles are named for how the brown plates on their shells resemble cross cuts of wood. Their profile is flatter than a box turtle, and they can grow up to 9 inches in length.
9: He's got a pretty big noggin. Yeah, he's hissing. Yeah, he's like, dude, I've had enough. So they come in sort of a variety of colors, at least their legs and neck. Mostly orange. Yeah, he's a good-looking turtle. He's definitely got some injuries. So some older injuries, maybe when he was younger, because the scutes are kind of like...
8: Scutes are the plates of a turtle's shell.
9: Yeah, they're a little off-center. They sort of shoot off, and there's definitely some gouges here. So, you know, maybe as a hatchling, he got nipped by, I don't know, a raccoon or a coyote or something. But he's got all of his limbs. Oftentimes, you'll find them missing front limbs, and that's because... male turtles will fight with other male turtles for territory or mates.
8: This was a new turtle, meaning he hadn't previously been captured by researchers and his shell notched for identification. Since this was just a scouting mission and not an official survey, we let him go, still anonymous. As public affairs specialist Ellie Thomaseb explained, when they do a survey, the number of marked turtles they find helps them estimate how many of that species are around.
11: You're essentially saying, how many unmarked versus marked ones are we seeing? And if you see more unmarked, your population is larger.
8: One of their insights from studying this spot for more than two decades is that the population here is pretty stable. Not increasing like they might hope, but also not decreasing. Next, we put on chest-high waders and headed into the stream with viewing buckets. 5-gallon buckets with clear plastic bottoms that help you see past ripples in the water.
9: But this spot right here... is a good spot for wood turtles, right? It's a pool. The water starts to get a little deeper. It doesn't move as much. It's more still. And it's got this sort of, like, underhanging bank structure. So I imagine you could fit 10, 15 wood turtles overwintering just up underneath the bank.
8: I found fish and crawdads, but no turtles. Polinski went noodling under fallen trees, also with no luck. As we headed back out of the forest, Polinski and Thomaseb joked about how fieldwork doesn't always yield a lot of results.
11: Like, what do I have to show for this?
10: Oh. All right.
11: There we go.
9: One more turtle.
11: Is that a wood turtle?
9: Yes.
11: Hey.
8: This old lady's plastron was worn totally smooth, so we couldn't count the growth rings there. But she was marked with a method that's no longer used, where small holes are drilled through the keratin at the outer edge of the shell.
12: I imagine they were notching them this way maybe back in the 90s, and then she would have been an adult, so say 10 plus
11: 30,
12: so 40 minimum.
8: That brought our final count for the day to 2 wood turtles, 2 box turtles, 3 of them along the road.
13: Which makes sense, given that it's been raining over the last 3 or 4 days, and they're looking to sun themselves. In addition to that, it is nesting season for both species, so, you know, those turtles are going to be on the move, looking for soft, sandy soils to lay a clutch of eggs.
8: Conservationists consider North America a turtle biodiversity hotspot, being home to around 60 different species, but many of them, like wood turtles, are on the decline. We can help, though, by preserving natural habitats and keeping waterways clean. And if you find one in the road and can stop safely, carry it across in the direction it was facing. It might be on its way to make more hatchlings. I'm Randy B. Hagee,

0: 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Our theme music is by Matt Jackford. 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Bill Lynch is our producer. Abby Neff is our associate producer. Our executive producer is Eric Douglas. Irina Zhorov is our editor. 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

0: Muy buenas noches. Están sintonizando Ritmo Latino. Este programa es transmitido todos los domingos de las 7 hasta las 9 de la noche. Y en las próximas dos horas vamos a escuchar mucha música latina. Les habla Charles Carter desde los estudios de WETS. Espero que el programa de esta noche les sea de su agrado. Good evening, you are listening to Ritmo Latino. This program is transmitted every Sunday from 7 to 9 p.m. And over the next 2 hours, we'll be listening to lots of Latino music. This is Charles Carter coming to you from the studios of WETS. I hope tonight's programming is to your liking. Let's get to it.
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Escuchamos para comenzar el programa Concierto de Aranjuez de Jack Duffy. We started with the Concert of Aranjuez, followed by four songs with a common theme, love, seguido por cuatro canciones que tienen amor o amar en el título. Amor del bueno, the good kind of love, de Rayleigh Barba. Amarte es un placer. To love you is a pleasure, de Luis Miguel. El privilegio de amar, the privilege of loving, de Mijares. Y esta última, this last one, Volverte a amar, to love you again, de Alejandra Guzmán. Sigamos.

Escuchamos, Fuiste tú, It Was You, de Ricardo Anjona, cantando con Gaby Moreno, seguido por, followed by, En cambio no, On the other hand, no, de Laura Pausini, Sin miedo a nada, Not afraid of anything, de Alex Ubago, y esta última, Tardes negras, Dark Afternoons, de Tiziano Ferro. 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If anyone wants a calling, you can do so at 1-888-895-9387. If you want to request a song, say hello, chat, whatever. But let's get back to the music.

Escuchamos Que Lloro, That I Cry, or it could have been What Do I Cry For, depending on whether Que had an accent or not. That was by Sin Bandera. Simplemente Amigos, Simply Friends, de Ana Gabriel. Aunque no te pueda ver, Even Though I Can't See You, de Alex Ubago. Antes, Before, de Obi Bermúdez. Y esta última, this last one, Vuelve, Return, de Ricky Martin. 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And it is now 2 minutes past eight. Son las 8:02. Y si alguien quiere llamar, el teléfono es el 1-888-895-9387. And if anyone wants to call in, you can do so at 1-888-895-9387. Sigamos con la música.